0: Public Radio's Jerry Clayton has more.
1: The storms knocked down power lines, trees, and damaged buildings throughout the city. City Public Service, the city's electric utility, says at the height of the storm, over 112,000 customers lost electricity. San Antonio Mayor Gina Ortiz-Jones spoke at a press conference on Saturday.
2: But again, my thanks. You know, we'll get through this together. It's going to take a little bit of time, but I know our first responders, of course, are working very hard, as are our CPS teammates.
1: The National Weather Service said straight line winds were measured at over 75 miles per hour at San Antonio International Airport. Over 250 power lines were damaged in the storms, which also brought flooding and hail to the area. I'm Jerry Clayton in San Antonio.
0: Three more Confederate memorials have been removed from Capitol Square in Richmond, Virginia. The statues honored Confederate Generals Thomas J. Stonewall Jackson, Governor William Extra Billy Smith, and Confederate Dr. Hunter Holmes McGuire. They had been displayed in the public park near the state capitol for more than 100 years. During its most recent session, the Virginia State Legislature ordered the statues' removal. Efforts to remove Confederate statues from prominent places of honor in Richmond began back in 2018. The statues will be preserved by the Shenandoah Valley Battlefields Foundation. I'm Linda Kenyon, NPR News in Washington.
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5: It's the TED Radio Hour from NPR. I'm Manoush Zomorodi.
6: 2, 3, 4, 5.
5: Okay. Today on the show, the day the dinosaurs die.
6: The directions are...
5: In 2024, I got a sneak peek at an unusual place in southern New Jersey that opened to the public last year.
6: Oh, here's the Lowe's.
5: Because down Route 55, just a few minutes off exit 53B, if you take a quick right onto a road that tucks behind a Lowe's Hardware and a Chick-fil-A fast food restaurant...
6: Whoa, there it is. Oh, it's beautiful.
5: There looms a massive, modern, wooden building set at the edge of a large pit of dirt.
6: A humongous pit in front of it.
5: But this isn't just dirt. This pit is actually a dry quarry full of fossils.
6: Wait, Ken! Hi there. So nice to meet you.
5: The paleontologist in charge of this operation... And my tour guide is Ken Lacovara.
7: And we are at the Edelman Fossil Park and Museum in Mantua Township, New Jersey.
5: As we walked from the parking lot to the museum and the pit, Ken explained that paleontologists have been collecting fossils in southern New Jersey for over a century.
7: In 1858, the world's first nearly complete dinosaur skeleton is found and dug up 11 miles from here in Haddonfield, New Jersey.
5: But in 2003, when Ken first visited this site just south of Haddonfield, he wasn't that impressed.
7: Honestly, I didn't think much of the site at the time.
5: Ken was a professor in Philadelphia. Between lectures, he was bopping around the world to sites in Egypt, the Gobi Desert, Montana, Wyoming.
7: And I looked at this site and I thought, oh, what a muddy hellhole. This was just a close place where I could take our students so they could get a little experience digging fossils. You know, I'm embarrassed to say that I just didn't think much about doing research in New Jersey. And I was very, very wrong about that.
5: Ken had no idea that this muddy hellhole, it had hundreds of thousands of fossils that could answer mysteries from 66 million years ago.
7: And the more I saw, the more I learned, the more I realized that now if I lived in Australia or Cape Town. I'd be coming here to do my research.
6: Really?
7: Yeah, absolutely. It's a unique window into a pivotal moment in time, the end of the time of the dinosaurs.
5: On the show today, we're traveling back 66 million years to the end of the dinosaurs and spending the hour with paleontologist Ken Lacavara. How his globetrotting, discovering some of the biggest fossils ever, eventually led him back to his home state of New Jersey. Why the clues he's uncovering here shed light on what happened in the days, even hours, after an asteroid hit the planet, and why Ken thinks the public needs to experience paleontology for themselves.
7: So there you go. You found your first fossil. 66 million-year-old fossil sponge.
6: What?
7: Yep.
6: That's amazing.
5: Ken started visiting this quarry in 2003. At the time, it was a mine owned and operated by the same company since the 1920s.
7: They mine a certain kind of mineral called glauconite here, which farmers call marl, like Marlton, Marlboro.
6: Oh, yeah. Uh-huh.
7: And it's a good fertilizer, especially for acidic-loving plants like tomatoes and peppers, which are, you know, a big crop here in southern New Jersey.
5: For a while, Ken and his students would just follow the bulldozers around, collecting whatever fossils may have turned up by accident. But then, in 2007, with the recession, the company started to go belly up.
7: And I thought, wow, it would be a shame to lose this site.
6: Yeah.
7: And my immediate reaction was, we'll just dig faster.
5: As Ken dug, he realized that the pit wasn't just a good experience for his students. It had a lot more to offer.
7: And so I started to ruminate on how we could maybe save this site. And in 2011, I partnered with Mantua Township, the local government here. Usually, us paleontologists, we try to keep our site secret for obvious reasons.
6: Yeah.
7: But I thought, no, I'm going to have to open this up to the public and build a grassroots effort around preserving this property.
5: Eventually, Ken joined forces with nearby Rowan University. Together, they raised tens of millions of dollars. And now, over a decade later, the quarry is open to anyone.
7: So here we are at our first stop along the path to the bottom of the quarry. And every footfall, every step you take, on average, will take you back in time about 400,000 years.
5: As we descended, Ken pointed out layer after layer of sediment from earlier epochs.
7: Uppermost layer, that's Pleistocene, which isn't terribly long ago. There was a glacier that went from the North Pole down to New Brunswick, New Jersey, about 40 miles north of here. This area at the time would have been tundra with woolly mammoths and mastodons and dire wolves and giant sloths and things like that running around on the landscape.
5: Down, down through time until...
6: Right there.
7: Right there. There it is. Yep.
5: You get to the bottom and the end of the Cretaceous period.
6: We are walking through reeds down to the spot where we can see what happened 66 million years ago, the fifth extinction, one of the most important events to affect life on our planet.
5: This layer of sediment, the ground we're walking on, is the extinction layer. And it's pretty thin.
7: Yeah, so the layer that we have that represents the extinction event is only about 15 centimeters thick, so 6 inches or so. And we've recovered over 100,000 fossils representing over 100 different species.
5: The ground is teeming with fossils, if you know how to look for them.
7: So most of them are invertebrate fossils, clams, snails, oysters, things like that. We'll have turtles and sharks and mosasaurs and bony fish, the rare dinosaur.
5: But in addition to all those fossils, the other key thing that Ken and his team have unearthed is a metal called iridium that's usually only found in asteroids. Ken explained the latest thinking on exactly what happened that day, 66 million years ago, when an asteroid slammed into the Earth.
7: The asteroid impact happens 1,500 miles away from here, off the Yucatan Peninsula in what is now Mexico. It blasts a crater in the Earth's crust. It's about 110 miles across by 12 miles deep. So that's roughly the size of Massachusetts, say.
5: 8.5 minutes after the asteroid hits, a magnitude 10.3 earthquake rolls across the continent, probably knocking the largest dinosaurs down. But the deadliest moment comes about 16 minutes after the asteroid.
7: All that material is blasted up through the atmosphere, goes into low Earth orbit. It's pulverized into maybe millimeter-sized pieces, but it still has all the mass. So you've given that mass a tremendous amount of potential gravitational energy. When that stuff comes back in, it's got to balance the energy books. And the result that day, within the first hour, is global temperatures get up somewhere between toaster oven and pizza oven. So the dinosaurs that have dominated Earth's terrestrial ecosystems for 165 million years, I think are functionally extinct within an hour after that impact.
8: An hour?
7: Yeah.
8: Do we know that for sure?
7: Well, here's what we know. I mean, all dinosaurs lived on land. Well, that day, if you can't do what little mammals did, or crocodiles, or lizards, or turtles, if you can't get into a burrow somewhere, dig underground somewhere, well, it's between toaster oven and pizza oven. You die on the surface of the Earth that day if you don't have a place to hide. And it doesn't look like the dinosaurs had a place to hide. Were there a few stragglers that, you know, maybe were at the mouth of a cave or, you know, swimming at the time? Sure. But I think they were functionally extinct at that moment.
5: Several hours later, Ken says a tsunami, likely over 130 feet high, would have crashed into the coast right here, sweeping the dead dinosaurs out to sea, where they'd sink down to the ocean floor, creating a bone bed.
7: A bone bed that is from the exact moment of the asteroid impact. In fact, it's the only place in the world where you can see a complete death assemblage of many, many species that are victims of that event with the fallout from the asteroid.
5: We walk around the site to get a different vantage point. And Ken says that the fallout from the asteroid, tiny pieces of it, have been found in over 350 sites around the world.
7: But just from the ash, just from the material that falls from the sky, to date, the fossil occurrences in that layer have been very, very meager. There's some fish scales in Belgium, there's a pile of paddlefish and a dinosaur leg in North Dakota. That's about it. This site here that you're looking at has an entire collapsed ecosystem at that moment. We've recovered over 100,000 fossils representing over 100 species, and they are interbedded with the fallout from that impact that happened off the coast of Mexico. So we have little glass spherules that rain down from the sky, little grains of what we call shocked quartz, and we have a spike in the level of the metal iridium, which is very, very rare in the crust of the Earth, but very much more abundant in asteroids. And so this makes this the best window on the planet into that pivotal calamitous moment that wiped out the dinosaurs and really made the modern world as we know it.
8: Why here?
7: Well, I mean, it was everywhere. We happen to have those deposits preserved here, and then we had a quarry here because of the mining operation since the first one of those that have been found.
8: Are there any others?
7: Oh, there must be. You could probably go under the Lowe's and find these same deposits, or the Chick-fil-A. Or
8: how do you stop yourself from just, like, wanting to dig up everywhere here?
7: Well, I kind of do, but, you know. it's taken us 14 years to excavate only 250 square meters. And these fossils are very important to science, and so we excavate these for ourselves, but for future scientists as well. And so we have to document everything very carefully, curate the material very carefully, make sure it's preserved forever, so that scientists 200 years from now can study these same fossils.
5: In a minute, more with paleontologist Ken Lacavara. He explains the geological conditions needed to preserve extraordinary fossils, like the one he found in Patagonia, that led to the discovery of one of the biggest species of dinosaur to ever exist. On the show today, The Day the Dinosaurs Died. I'm Manoush Zomorodi, and you're listening to the TED Radio Hour from NPR. We'll be right back. Thank you.
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16: It's the TED Radio Hour from NPR. I'm Manoush Zomorodi. On the show today, we're in Mantua Township, New Jersey, home to a former fertilizer quarry that also happens to be a hotbed for fossils. Now, this once largely unknown pit that is filled with dinosaur bones and ancient sea life is open to the public as the Edelman Fossil Park and Museum.
17: So we're standing on a terrace and we're looking down. How many feet would you say?
7: It's 45.
16: Serving as my tour guide today, Ken Lacavara, the museum and parks director and a world-renowned paleontologist.
7: I mean, you know, we'll move 20 meters a year.
17: Huh.
7: But we map everything. We map the smallest oyster shell and every snail and then, you know, the occasional large bone from a mosasaur or something like that. An occasional dinosaur bone shows up here. In fact, right over in the corner there, we found a femur of a dinosaur, and it had shark bite marks.
17: No way!
7: Yeah. And because of the shape of the bite marks, we can actually take a pretty good guess and say it was a shark called Cretalamna that was scavenging this dinosaur as it floated out to sea.
16: Ken's enthusiasm as he describes this shark chomping down on a dinosaur thigh, it is infectious. And he first felt this excitement back in second grade when he was growing up just an hour from here near the Jersey Shore.
7: I grew up on the bay near Atlantic City, New Jersey. And where I lived, there was really only sand and mud. And in second grade, a woman brought a box of rocks and minerals and fossils into my Cub Scout meeting, and I literally didn't know these things were in the world. And I got so excited after that. I wrote a little essay in second grade about igneous, metamorphic, and sedimentary rocks. And I wrote that sedimentary rocks are the best kinds of rocks because you can find fossils in them. And now that I have a PhD in geology, I can confirm that they are the best kinds of rocks.
16: Ken's love of rocks, all kinds of rocks, continued throughout his young life. He actually played rock professionally right after graduating high school.
7: I spent a year as the house drummer at the Gold Nugget Casino in Atlantic City.
16: And then at the age of 20, Ken went to college, got a master's in geography, a PhD in geology, and landed a job as a professor at Drexel University.
7: And before you know it, I'm in the Baja Rio Oasis digging up giant dinosaurs. And that year, our team discovered a dinosaur that I would later coin Paralatitan, which means tidal giant.
16: And even after all those decades traveling the world looking for fossils,
7: I still feel today, every time I pick up a fossil, this unbelievable sense of awe and wonder and connectedness to things that are much bigger than myself. When you realize that you're the first person to ever see that object hasn't moved in this case, 66 million years until you applied some energy to it. And you now know a little something that no human has ever known before. And when you have that experience, you want it again and again and again.
5: You have quoted a friend who likes to say, an expedition is an adventure with a purpose. Tell me about some of the expeditions, or shall we say, adventures with purpose that you went on.
7: Yeah, that's right. This kind of lifestyle is not for everybody. I've spent probably 2 years of my life living in a tent without plumbing, without electricity, in some very harsh conditions. You know, what I've really come to learn is that I think comfort is overrated. I mean, the things that give you the creature comforts aren't really the things that result in meaning in your life. And when I'm in the field, I am almost always uncomfortable. I'm always too hot or too cold, or just weather beaten, sand pelting your skin all the time. Food poisoning is an old friend of mine. You know, in Patagonia, I would wake up in the morning and the water bottle inside my tent would have ice in it. And there were almost always scorpions living under my tent, so I had to be careful to just stay on that little foam pad that I had in the middle of the tent. Usually puma tracks outside the tent in the morning.
5: Wow.
7: You know, you get weather beaten, and my skin would get leathery and my hands would crack and be calloused and would bleed. And you know what? None of that matters. None of that matters when you are time traveling with stuff that you bought at the hardware store. None of that matters when you're seeing things that no human has ever seen before. And I wouldn't trade a minute of it for anything. And, you know, I've never felt more like me than I do when I'm in the field digging up dinosaurs.
18: How do you find a dinosaur? Sounds impossible, doesn't it? It's not.
5: In 2016, Ken gave a TED Talk, and he said that when it comes to finding fossils, there's a simple formula.
18: First, find rocks of the right age. Second, those rocks must be sedimentary rocks. And third, layers of those rocks must be naturally exposed. That's it. Find those three things and get yourself on the ground. Chances are good that you will find fossils. The question is, will you find something that is scientifically significant? And to help with that, I'm going to add a fourth part to our formula, which is this. Get as far away from other paleontologists as possible. It's not that I don't like other paleontologists. When you go to a place that's relatively unexplored, you have a much better chance of not only finding fossils, but of finding something that's new to science. So that's my formula for finding dinosaurs, and I've applied it all around the world. In the austral summer of 2004, I went to the bottom of South America, to the bottom of Patagonia, Argentina, to prospect for dinosaurs. A place that had terrestrial sedimentary rocks of the right age, in a desert, a place that had been barely visited by paleontologists.
7: That site in Patagonia had these vast, vast expanses of badlands, which is just kind of the sweet spot in terms of erosion. You don't want too much erosion because it destroys the sediment and the fossils. And you don't want too little because then the ground becomes stabilized and covered with plants and you can't see what's under it. So in a badlands environment like we have out west at Badlands National Park or in Patagonia or lots of other places that paleontologists love, you get just the right amount of rain so that you get, you always get new faces of the rock exposed where you can see new fossils, but it's not so much that that it destroys things too fast. So you have an opportunity once they're exposed to get to them. Because when you think about it, like those fossils that have been preserved underground for 66 or 100 or hundreds of millions of years, when they hit the surface because of erosion, they start to weather very rapidly. And I have seen dinosaur skeletons that I know were only exposed maybe a few years before that have essentially turned to dust.
5: Oh, really?
7: Sure. So out of 100 million years, the fossil and the paleontologist have to arrive at the same spot on Earth within a couple of years or they never get to see each other.
5: It's a rendezvous in the cosmos that seems very, very unlikely.
7: It really is. And it's extremely unlikely for any one individual. Mm. The chance of any one individual becoming a fossil is almost zero, but it's not zero. So it was down there in Patagonia where I first came across what I would say would be maybe a tea saucer sized piece of bone exposed in the desert. Mm-hmm. Didn't get too particularly excited about that because you do find that all the time, and began to uncover that, and it turned into what was a 7-foot femur. This is a femur, a thigh bone of a giant plant-eating dinosaur. That bone is 2.2 meters across. That's over 7 feet long. Now, unfortunately, that bone was isolated. We dug and dug and dug, and there wasn't another bone around, but it made us hungry to go back the next year for more. And on the first day of that next field season, I found this, another 2-meter femur, only this time not isolated, this time associated with 145 other bones of a giant plant eater. And after three more hard, really brutal field seasons, the quarry came to look like this. And there you see the tail of that great beast wrapping around me, and the giant that lay in this grave, the new species of dinosaur, we would eventually call Dreadnoughtus shrani. Dreadnoughtus was 85 feet from snout to tail. It stood 2.5 stories at the shoulder, and all fleshed out in life, it weighed 65 tons. People ask me sometimes, was Dreadnoughtus bigger than a T-Rex? That's the mass of 8 or 9 T-Rex. Now, one of the really cool things about being a paleontologist is when you find a new species, you get to name it. And I've always thought it a shame that these giant plant-eating dinosaurs are too often portrayed as passive, lumbering platters of meat on the landscape. They're not. Big herbivores can be surly, and they can be territorial. You do not want to mess with a hippo or a rhino or a water buffalo. The bison in Yellowstone injure far more people than do the grizzly bears. So can you imagine a big bull, 65-ton Dreadnoughtus, in the breeding season, defending a territory? That animal would have been incredibly dangerous, a menace to all around, and itself would have had nothing to fear. And thus the name Dreadnoughtus, or fears nothing.
5: Dreadnoughtus was huge, one of the biggest dinosaurs ever discovered, and it was huge for you, personally, and the world of paleontology. But Ken, what about the moment when you saw Dreadnoughtus appear in the Jurassic World movie?
7: Well, that is a heck of a thrill for a paleontologist, I have to say. The adult me and the 8-year-old me couldn't be happier about that. So, I was sitting in a theater in Wilmington, Delaware, watching that movie, and Sam Neill kind of takes off his glasses and looks out of the helicopter and says, "Is that a Dreadnoughtus?"
19: "Is that Dreadnoughtus?"
7: And I said, "Hell yeah, it is."
20: "Your name means fear nothing.
5: Okay, should we go in?"
7: "Sure."
5: So coming face-to-face with a live dinosaur is, of course, impossible today. Sorry, Jurassic World.
7: So this hall is called Dinosaur Coast.
5: But in the Edelman Museum, Ken wants to give people maybe the next best thing.
21: Whoa. Oh, my gosh.
7: Yeah.
5: Getting to stand next to life-sized Cretaceous-era dinosaurs as they roam, eat, protect their nests, and fight, just as they would have done so long ago.
21: Okay, this is some models, very impressive models. They're two beasts battling it out. Tell us exactly what I'm saying right now.
7: So this is a big plant-eating dinosaur. I think long neck, long tail, quadruped. It's 40 feet long. And you see here a big predator from the East Coast called Acrocanthosaurus.
5: The Acrocanthosaurus is like a slightly smaller T-Rex, and it is pinned down on its back, teeth bared, as the long-necked, much larger plant eater towers above it.
7: And, you know, the big herbivores, they're surly and they're territorial. They don't want to eat you, they just want to kill you.
21: Wow.
7: Right? So here we have a giant, you know, maybe 25-ton plant eater. And this also juvenile Acrocanthosaurus made the mistake of trying to attack it. And you can see it's paying for that indiscretion with its life.
5: Working with a paleo artist, that's a cool job, Ken has filled the exhibit with ultra-realistic sculptures, each one special in its own way.
7: That's right. So this is Hadrosaurus here, a big
5: complete with scaly skin, flexing muscles, even worn-down toenails on their hind feet.
7: And again, this is a dinosaur that is often portrayed as kind of like the cows of the Cretaceous, kind of dopey, sleepy plant eaters. Not so. This thing is the mass of two hippos. So it's going to be an extremely dangerous creature. And our amazing sculptor, Gary Staub, who recreated all these with us, and I think he's really the world's best. You know, I said, Gary, like, make this thing look menacing. Give it the crazy horse eyes, you know.
21: Oh, yeah, and, like, he's looking me in the eye right now, and I am feeling a little bit spooked.
7: Exactly. And the reason that this mama hadrosaur is so upset, because Dryptosaurus here is about to leap over the aisle here and attack the baby hadrosaur.
21: There's no sugarcoating.
7: No, there's not. We're really trying to show the authentic, gritty side of the dinosaur world. And dinosaurs, like any creatures, they had their triumphs and their tragedies and their challenges. And, you know, this isn't about, like, ha-ha, funny dinosaurs.
21: No.
7: This is like, these are real, authentic creatures that evolved and were amazing under their own auspices. And we're trying to show all of that.
16: And, of course, they want to show what would have happened to these dinosaurs in those pivotal moments after the asteroid hit.
7: And then, about 3 hours later, the heat blast, which would be hurricane force hot air, comes through this area, knocking down probably 90% of trees. And then somewhere between, like, maybe 12 to 18 hours, a tsunami that might have been 42 meters high crashes on the coast. It grabs the now barbecued dinosaur bodies and the trees that are knocked down in the sediment, hauls it out to sea, where it sinks down to the ocean in marine deposits like we have here.
21: Wow. Yeah. So here, right here, would have been water, but this would have been a floating sea of carcasses, essentially.
7: That's right. Yeah. And for big marine animals like a mosasaur, big marine lizard, this probably a great time right after that, right? All these bodies to scavenge. And remember I told you that years ago I found a dinosaur femur in the quarry that had shark bite marks on it. And so this is a recreation of that scene with the kind of shark we think was making those marks, called Creta lamina. And then to get ready to sculpt this bloat and float dinosaur, our sculptor, Gary Staub, got a dead plucked chicken and put it in an aquarium outside for a month and watched it rot and bloat and unfold. And this position that you see here is the exact position that the chicken struck after a month of rotting in the aquarium.
21: I mean, I've never seen a model like this. It is a massive dinosaur that looks like it's floating listlessly with pieces of flesh hanging off of it. Oh, wow, a whole foot has fallen off to the ground. Gross. But this is it.
7: Yep, keeping it real.
16: So this idea of being able to see the land from whence the dinosaur came and then also see the bones that have been extracted, that is the experience that you are offering visitors in New Jersey, back to your home state.
7: That's exactly right. New Jersey actually has a very historic place in the history of paleontology. Very few people know this, but we hope to change that. So dinosaurs are first recognized as a group of organisms by a British paleontologist, Sir Richard Owen. And in 1842, he gives them the name dinosaurs from some very scant remains that he's working with that are found mostly in southern Britain. He can't really tell what they are because his evidence is so poor. So he gives them the name dinosaur, which means terrible lizard. They're not lizards at all, but he couldn't tell the difference based on what he had to work with. So that's 1842. In 1858, the world's first nearly complete dinosaur skeleton is found and excavated in Haddonfield, New Jersey, about 11 miles from the fossil park. And of course, everybody's heard of T-Rex, the world's most famous dinosaur, but T-Rex is not the only tyrannosaur. There are about 25 other species of tyrannosaur, and T-Rex was not the first one found. The first tyrannosaur ever discovered is named Dryptosaurus, found in 1866 in Mantua Township, New Jersey, about a mile from the fossil park. So the world's first nearly complete dinosaur skeleton and the world's first tyrannosaur found in southern New Jersey. So paleontologists all over the world actually know about the dinosaurs of southern New Jersey, even though people in southern New Jersey might not be aware.
16: When we come back, what's in store for New Jersey residents and people all over the world if they visit and dig for fossils themselves? And my experience in the dirt.
21: Oh, what's this?
7: Oh, that's a nice piece.
16: Today on the show, paleontologist Ken Lacavara and the day the dinosaurs died. I'm Manoush Zomorodi, and you're listening to the TED Radio Hour from NPR. Stick with us.
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16: All right. It's the TED Radio Hour from NPR. I'm Manoush Zomorodi, and I am walking in a chapter of history, a quarry in southern New Jersey, where 66 million years ago, a bunch of dinosaurs perished and formed a special library of bones that is being excavated. All this hour, we have been talking to paleontologist Ken Lacavara. And in addition to doing research at the new Edelman Fossil Park and Museum, he and the team have another mission. Invite people to get down and dirty. Literally.
7: So this is an area where the public is invited to come and collect. And
16: it looks like a pile of dirt, Ken.
7: It is definitely a pile of dirt, but it's a very special pile of dirt.
16: A few years ago, before construction started on the museum, the public was invited for a kind of open house. Come dig for the day. 2,000 people signed up within 14 minutes. 9,000 ended up on the waiting list. Ken says people are gaga for fossils. And now folks can visit the museum and hunt for fossils themselves.
7: Well, there are some great museums, of course, in our country, and there's lots of dig sites where professionals like me work. There's no place like this. There's no place that combines a world-class museum with really a world-class excavation site that also has places where people can dig for fossils with their own hands. And just, I should say, with that extinction layer, which is our research area, we protect and curate that very carefully and excavate that very, very methodically. But a layer above that, which is from just after the last moments of the dinosaurs, is still full of fossils. And those fossils aren't particularly scientifically important. So I think their best use is really for education, for inspiration. And that's the layer when people come here that they get to dig in. And everybody that comes here and who's not afraid to get their hands dirty and who tries a little bit finds a 66 million year old fossil with their own hands that they get to take home.
16: After hearing about the history of the site, the story of the asteroid, and Ken's incredible adventures all around the world, I was ready to look for a fossil myself.
21: So what do I do?
7: Well, so you're looking for things that used to be alive. So you want to look for the hallmarks of life, which is pattern, form, symmetry. If you find something that looks like a random clump of dirt, it's probably a random clump of dirt, right?
8: Okay.
7: So think of a snail, think of a clam, think of a bone. Like, it's a very particular shape, right? Mm-hmm. So there are fossils right here. I see some fossils
21: right here.
7: You
21: see them? Just like...
7: I do. I see fossils everywhere. So there you go. You found your first fossil.
21: That's it?
7: This is easy. This is a fossil sponge. So a sponge is a little filter-feeding organism that lives on the seafloor. They draw in water, and they have these little cilia, these little hairs, and they filter feed what's in the water. And you just found a 66 million year old fossil sponge.
21: What?
7: Yep.
21: That's amazing.
16: So what do you hope to learn next? Because you showed me the area where the public will not be allowed to go where you and your colleagues are working to excavate. And when you find something there, you take it to your lab and tell me some of the questions you're hoping to answer next.
7: Well, it's all about the context. And so we're trying to really understand how this moment in time unfolded. What's the sequence of events? And so we do what I would call microstratigraphy. We really look at things, you know, almost a millimeter at a time to try to understand the minutes and the seconds that unfolded after this earth-shattering calamity. But also, we're learning a lot about the ecosystem. We can see who lived there. We can see who floated into it, so who was also living on land. We can see, in some cases, who was eating who by predation marks or scavenging marks on the bone. And then occasionally, we find either new species or maybe the best example of a known species. And so it's really increasing our knowledge of the fossil fauna of this part of the world. And the East Coast has received relatively little attention compared to the western part of our country and other places in the world. It's not because those creatures weren't there. They were certainly there. What matters is presence, that they were here, and there's a story to be told.
16: I want to make sure we talk some more about the ultimate mission of the museum, which is getting people to think about dinosaurs and humans as part of the same story, which I don't think we actually do think, right? We think, oh my gosh, there was this ancient time and it's so far away. But you're trying to get people to really connect with that, to realize that you cannot tell our story without theirs. Was that something that you've always been thinking about?
7: It's been all my adult life, I have to say. I always felt this connectedness when I would see a rock or a fossil to the ancient past. And dinosaurs, you know, you think of them as being old. They were here not that long ago. They went extinct less than 2% of Earth history ago. So if you turn Earth history into a single calendar year, the dinosaurs go extinct the day after Christmas, December 26th. Wow. So dinosaurs just happened. They were just here in terms of Earth history.
16: You talk about wanting people to understand this concept of deep time. How do you hope to explain that to people?
7: Well, there's two things, really. When you look at our place in the cosmos, it's incredibly small, right? I mean, even just in the solar system, it's very, very tiny. You could fit a million Earths in Jupiter and a million Jupiters in the sun. So we want people to really feel that isolation that is reality, that we live on this tiny, fragile little lifeboat in space. And, you know, there is no planet B. We have no other place to go. All we have and all we will ever have is our biosphere and our hydrosphere and our very thin atmosphere and each other. So we want to provide that perspective and then the deep time perspective that, you know, another analogy that we use in a film in the museum is to look at Earth history in a 1,000-page book with the Earth beginning 4.5 billion years ago on page one. So if I gave you, Manusha, a 1,000-page book and said, just read the last word and tell me what this book is about, you wouldn't have a very good idea, would you? And so those two things, giving people a sense of how small we are in space and how small we are in time, those two things, what Carl Sagan called the great demotion, I think sets us up to realize that, you know what, this world really isn't all about us. And we can see now through the lens of deep time, through the lens of geology, that things can go off the rails. We have had five previous mass extinctions. And every one of those, we know now from geology and paleontology, was the result of a climate crisis. If you think about it in terms of that asteroid, well, we are now the asteroid of our age. But we don't have to be, and it's not too late to turn the tide. And so really what we want to do at the Edelman Fossil Park Museum is to use that window on the past to contextualize our present to help us protect the future.
18: 66 million years ago, an asteroid hits the Earth and wipes out the dinosaurs. This easily might not have been, But we only get one history, and it's the one that we have, but this particular reality was not inevitable. The tiniest perturbation of that asteroid far from Earth would have caused it to miss our planet by a wide margin. The pivotal calamitous day during which the dinosaurs were wiped out, setting the stage for the modern world as we know it, didn't have to be. It could have just been another day among the 63 billion days already enjoyed by the dinosaurs. But over geological time, improbable, nearly impossible events do occur. Along the path from our wormy Cambrian ancestors to primates dressed in suits, innumerable forks in the road led us to this very particular reality. The bones of Dreadnoughtus lay underground for 77 million years. Who could have imagined that a single species of shrew-like mammal living in the cracks of the dinosaur world would evolve into sentient beings capable of characterizing and understanding the very dinosaurs they must have dreaded? Why study the ancient past? Because it gives us perspective and humility. The dinosaurs died in the world's fifth mass extinction, snuffed out in a cosmic accident through no fault of their own. They didn't see it coming, and they didn't have a choice. We, on the other hand, do have a choice. And the nature of the fossil record tells us that our place on this planet is both precarious and potentially fleeting. Right now, our species is propagating an environmental disaster of geological proportions that is so broad and so severe, it can rightly be called the sixth extinction. Only unlike the dinosaurs, we can see it coming. And unlike the dinosaurs, we can do something about it. That choice is ours.
21: I have to admit, Ken, that depending on what mood I'm in, whether it's optimistic or pessimistic, I could also see this understanding of deep time, or this idea that we're just one word at the end of a big book. I could see it as from an existentialist, nihilistic perspective. You know, what if we just erase that one word? Or no one might even notice. Maybe we are just tiny specks and our time here will be short. And I know that that's not helpful in any way, but I can't help but having sort of a dark look on it. We are so insignificant in light of all you show us at the museum.
0: You could easily go down that route. You know, I think those thoughts too. I mean, you can eventually start thinking about the proton death of the universe, and then, you know, why bother? But I just feel, knowing what I know about the fossil record and deep time, I feel so fortunate to be alive, to be a Homo sapien, to be, you know, me in particular. Not that I'm anything special, but I mean, just to be, you know, to have the life that I've lived. I just feel gratitude for that, and I would like to preserve that for others. Yeah, we are tiny little specks, but, you know, I love all the other specks, and I'd like them to have a nice planet to live on. And, you know, what choice have we? You could look at what's happening with the climate right now. You could look at what's happening with the biodiversity crisis right now, and it could fill you with despair, rightly so. But I think hope is a choice. I do think that we can turn the tide on this, but we have to act, and we have to act now. That's clear.
21: I think one of the things that really struck me visiting the museum was, like you say, it is addictive finding fossils and being there on the site where something so significant happened is really moving. I guess I'm wondering, do you think you can shift this sense of hopefulness and optimism, because it needs to happen at younger ages when it comes to climate change, doesn't it? I mean, kids connecting with this idea of deep time so that it can motivate them to remain optimistic and hopeful and do something about climate change.
0: You know, really, we need everybody. If you're not familiar with something, how are you going to fall in love with it, right? I mean, you love what you know, and then you protect what you love. And we need everybody to fall in love with our planet. We need everybody to fall in love with our biosphere. And when that happens, we're going to protect it, because that's what humans do. And I don't actually worry that much about the younger generation. They get it. But we don't have time for them to grow up and take those positions of power to do something about it. We need to act now.
16: It was time to wrap up our day at the fossil park. But we wanted to look for one last fossil. And it turned out my son Kai had a knack for it.
7: Oh, that's a nice piece.
16: What is it, Ken?
7: Well, it looks like a sponge, but it's so big, it's kind of throwing me a little bit. They don't usually get this big.
16: And it is kind of weirdly uniform.
7: Well, it's alive. I mean, it was alive, right? It's alive to me. But it has, you know, the symmetry of nature. I'm just hesitating because there's an outside chance that this is bone.
16: There was a long pause as everyone watched Ken examine the mysterious fossil. You're poking and prodding it.
7: Yeah, I'm seeing if I can dig my fingernail into it, which tells me something about the hardness of it. The texture. All right, this is one I want to look at later.
8: Ooh.
7: Yeah, it's a good one, though.
16: Ken popped the fossil into his pocket. We're still waiting to hear back whether it's another sponge or indeed a dinosaur bone. But it's easy to imagine kids of all ages and adults passing hours here, looking at the ground and thinking about how extraordinary it is that they are standing right there, a place that tens of millions of years ago was teeming with life. Life that has changed form, but we can still touch. And in addition to all the biology, geology, and philosophy, it just feels good to touch the earth with our human hands.
7: You know, a lot of kids these days don't get a lot of outdoor time.
8: No, they don't get dirty.
7: Yeah, and so we kind of have to teach them how to get their hands dirty here, and in some cases teach them how to be outside and, you know, take the gloves off, literally, and get your hands in the mud. But they get it, and they have a ball doing it. I've never heard a kid who wanted to leave this place. I've only heard kids begging their parents or their teacher for them to stay longer.
8: How unusual is that to have professional paleontologists working within the same vicinity of the public kids digging around too?
7: There are a few. It's not usual. That's not for lack of desire of paleontologists to help educate the public. It's just that most of the places that we work are very remote, and you know, they can often be dangerous. They're pretty hostile. The place where I worked in Patagonia for a long time, like, everything there wants to hurt you. The plants do, the rocks do, the wind does, the temperature does. So it's not that hospitable for the general public. This place is nice. It's all sand here. So, I mean, it's literally a big sandbox. You can have a three-year-old in here, and they can do a belly flop, and nobody gets hurt. It's just fine.
8: And they can go to Applebee's afterwards.
7: Exactly. Yeah, there's plenty of amenities. I mean, you know, for a paleontologist, having an excavation site next to a Lowe's is kind of our dream. In Patagonia, I would have an 8-hour drive to get a shovel or a screwdriver.
16: Ken LaCavara is a professor of paleontology and geology and founding dean of the School of Earth and Environment at Rowan University. He is also founder and executive director of the Edelman Fossil Park of Rowan University and the author of the book, Why Dinosaurs Matter. Many thanks to Ken and the team at Rowan and the Edelman Park. And thank you for listening to our show today. This episode was produced by James Delahousie and edited by me and Sanaz Meshkinpour. Many thanks to Josh and Kai Robin for their help, too. Our TED Radio Hour team also includes Rachel Faulkner-White, Katie Monteleone, Fiona Guerin, Matthew Cloutier, Harsha Nahada, and Chloe Weiner. Irene Noguchi is our executive producer. Our audio engineers were Robert Rodriguez and Peter Alina. Our theme music was written by Ramtin Arablouei. Our partners at TED are Chris Anderson, Roxanne Hilash, Alejandra Salazar, and Daniela Balarezo. I'm Manoush Zomorodi, and you've been listening to the TED Radio Hour from NPR.
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Tegalef Bouget performed The Ones Who Stay and Fight by N.K. Jemisin. I'm Meg Wolitzer. Building worlds is an occupational compulsion for writers. We do this in small ways, imagine families, imagine conflicts, imagine settings. But on a larger scale, when whole alternative realities are explored, the results are powerful and provocative. We've heard three works, from playful to politically charged, that ask us to step out of our own worlds for just a moment and see how it feels. I'm Meg Wolitzer. Thanks for joining me for Selected Shorts. Selected Shorts is produced by Jennifer Brennan and Sarah Montague. Our team includes Matthew Love, Drew Richardson, Mary Shimkin, Vivienne Woodward, and Magdalene Robleski. The readings are recorded by Miles B. Smith. Our programs presented at the Getty Center in Los Angeles are recorded by Phil Richards. Our mix engineer for this episode was Jennifer Nolson. Our theme music is David Peterson's That's the Deal, performed by the Deerdorf Peterson Group. 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This program is also made possible with public funds from the New York State Council on the Arts, with the support of Governor Kathy Hochul and the New York State Legislature. Selected Shorts is produced and distributed by Symphony Space.

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0: that's all for our show. Thanks for listening. Let's do it again tomorrow. This is All Things Considered from NPR News.
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7: This is American Roots, digging into the archive for one of our favorite interviews with the late Dolly Parton. In the years since, Dolly received the National Medal of the Arts in 2005 and the Kennedy Center Honors in 2006. She started her own label, Dolly Records, and was the subject of the podcast series Dolly Parton's America with Radiolab's Jad Abumrad. Dolly was a touchstone for so many fans and fellow artists, not to mention the good work she did on behalf of literacy and other important causes. She was one of the major benefactors that helped fund a COVID vaccine, and she stood up for social inclusiveness and diversity in times of discontent, all while staying true to her roots. Dolly passed away on August 25, 2026.
8: This week, the road takes us to the Great Smoky Mountains of East Tennessee, with one of the

She got speed of a freight train, knows her way around.

0: sleep at night.
1: She's dynamite, part of our little salute there to Dolly Parton. They're from Piano Red, also known as Dr. Feelgood and Willie Perryman. He was the son of a sharecropper, taught himself to play the piano, and went on to a career as one of the fathers of rock and roll. I'm Nick Spitzer, and this is American Roots, and in a few minutes, Dolly Parton will tell us a little bit about her country home in Tennessee. But right now, here's a country song by Red Stewart and Pee Wee King that became the state song for Tennessee in the 1950s. And this R&B rendition is by saxophonist King Curtis, the Tennessee Waltz on American Roots.

0: My Tennessee mountain home, Dolly Parton waxing nostalgic back in 1975. And before that, we heard guitarist, inventor, and innovator Les Paul and singer Mary Ford with their version of the Tennessee Waltz. We'll talk with Dolly Parton about life back home and other topics in just a minute on American Roots.
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0: The legend of Dolly Parton comes from a combination of her music, which has earned her several Grammys and a place in the Country Music Hall of Fame, and her personal style. Big hair, makeup, high heels, voluptuous figure. That music and that style developed in a place that's still precious to her, her childhood home.
1: I grew up in the Great Smoky Mountains of East Tennessee, way up in a holler, in a family of 12 children. There's 6 girls and 6 boys in my family, and most of my mother's people were very musical, and I grew up singing in the church. And my folks were always singing the old mountain music, the old folk songs from the old world, English, Irish, Welsh, all that stuff, and then with the gospel mixed with the bluegrass, so we kind of had a good mixture up there in the Smoky Mountains.
0: Now, if the mixture was so great back home, what is it that made you want to leave there and go out into the broader world?
1: Money and dreams and traveling. Actually, I loved my home in the Smoky Mountains. We were very poor, and I had no fear of going out in the world because I figured, well, you know, I couldn't be any poorer than I had been growing up there in the Smokies. And plus, I had a pretty outgoing personality, and I just really thought that I could actually make a living doing it. Most of my people had, you know, it was mostly a hobby. They did other jobs and would sing on weekends or wherever they could, or sing at church. But I just really thought that I might make a living out of it and make a career out of it, which I have done now. I've been doing this for a long, long time.
0: Though it doesn't look like it.
1: Well, thank you. You can't see me on the radio.
0: Well, the family that was so supportive of you with all the great music you grew up with, were they also supportive of the idea of a young lady in the family traveling out and off into the big world?
1: Well, that's a good question. No, they weren't too excited about that. My mother was always very good with all of us children. She allowed us all to have our own personality, and she encouraged us to have our own dreams. She trusted me a great deal, but my daddy was scared to death that I'd get out in the world, especially being a girl, and something bad would happen to me. And it wasn't that he didn't trust me. He didn't trust the world or the people in it. I'm sure they worried a lot. But like I say, they also trusted me and prayed a lot, I'm sure. Mm-hmm. But I can only imagine what it would be like to see a child head out like that. I don't have children of my own, but I can only imagine, you know, how it would be to turn loose of your kids like that.
0: Well, I would assume early on, though, they could hear you when you were on the radio in Knoxville and on local TV and, of course, the Opry later on. So even without a phone call, they could probably know that you were making your way.
1: Well, we didn't have a phone back then, so I didn't make many phone calls back home, but I used to write a lot of postcards from any place that I was just so they'd know I was okay. As a few years went by, they saw that I had made a right decision for me, and they're very proud of me, and I'm proud of the fact that they are proud of me.

0: Can we talk about girl power in country music for a moment here? Is it something you intended to do, to make a statement for women in country music, or did it just kind of happen?
1: Well, it's always served me well, being a girl. I guess, you know, I always knew how to talk to men, how to be with men, how to deal with men, because I have my father and I have six brothers, so I know the true nature of, you know, of men, and I'm not afraid of them, and I'm very secure in who I am, and I just always felt like I am a girl, and I sing, and I write, and I think I'm good enough to make it, and I did, and I'm very happy, and I feel real good when other girls, young girls especially, come up and say that I've been an inspiration. I guess I was so dumb in country, I didn't know it couldn't be done until I had it done, as they say. I just didn't let anything stop me. And I have, like you say, worked with a lot of wonderful women, Tammy and Loretta when we did Honky Tonk Angels, Linda and Emmy. The two trio albums that we've done are two of my favorite things I've ever done. And so I'm glad to be a girl. I've always said it's a good thing because the way I look, if I hadn't been a girl, I'd have definitely been a drag queen.
0: Your look is not exactly the stereotype of the demure mountain lady in a flower dress. Over the years, you've had a pretty flashy kind of look.
1: Well, yeah, I have. And that's, you asked me real early on in this interview why I got out of the Smoky Mountains. I had to get out. They ran me out because of the way I looked, because I refused to wear that flowery dress and look like everybody else. Now, actually, it was just a country girl's idea of glamour and how to look. I had been impressed in my very young life by what they call the town tramp in our town. I didn't know what that word meant. But this woman used to wear these short skirts, and on Saturdays I'd see her. She had these red fingernails, and she wore high heels, and her hair was bleached peroxide, and she wore red lipstick. And I just thought she was the prettiest thing I'd ever seen. And I always tell this story, and I'd say, oh, she is so pretty. And Mama said, don't look at her. She ain't nothing but trash. And I said, well, that's exactly what I want to be when I grow up. So that's exactly how I looked. And I just had an outgoing personality, and I felt like I could carry that off, and just like painting with crayons and paints to me, and I just feel happier when I'm all primped up and made up and over exaggerated.
0: And you have outlasted the critics.
1: Well, you know, I do know how I look, and I like the way that I look because that's the way I'm most comfortable, because I'm certainly not a natural beauty. So I'm just
0: I might have to dispute that.
1: Oh, it's true, I'm not. You ain't never seen me natural. How would you know? And you never will. There's no such thing as natural beauty. Uh-huh. That's my line from Steel Magnolias when I was a beautician. But anyway, I just really enjoy the way I look because I'm short, so I always wore the high heels so I'd be taller. I had a little short, fat finger, so I wear long nails so my hands would look longer. My hair never would do what I wanted it to do, so I either wore pieces or wigs. So it's like I just always took all my negatives and turned them into positives, and I'm happy, and I've made a good living doing it.
0: Well, I like all the Dolly's Beauty Secret segment here of American Roots.
1: Well, thank you. I always say I look totally artificial, but I like to believe that I'm totally real. And somewhere in there, I think people sense that I'm not as artificial as I look, and so they let me get away with it. So as long as I guess if I can write decent songs and do decent work and treat people good, shouldn't matter how I look.
0: Speaking with Dolly Parton about her outlook and her look. One of my favorite Dolly songs is Coat of Many Colors.

Dolly Parton, Coat of Many Colors. This is American Roots, where we're going to go to a place where country music and soul come together in the voice of James Carr. In the 1960s, Carr, a Memphis native, poured out his bluesy vocals over country-style songs like this one, Dark End of the Street.

The Art Blakey Quartet from 1963. So, of course, Art Blakey on the drums, Sonny Stitt on alto sax, Art Davis on bass, and the great McCoy Tyner on the piano, playing his own tune, Blues Back. And before that, Memphis singer James Carr with Dark End of the Street. If you're wondering about the country sound of that song, it was written by veteran songwriters Chips Moman and Dan Penn. And Penn in particular is associated with the rhythm and blues sound of Muscle Shoals, Alabama. Back in a minute with some black country music and blue yodeling on American Roots.

0: John Allen here. Join me every Saturday night when we play blues, the blues, and nothing but the blues. That's Blues from the Basement, in the Basement, Saturday, 10 p.m. here on HPR 1.
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4: This is American Roots. I'm Nick Spitzer. Yodeling in old-time country music has its roots in the falsetto leaps of blues field hollers. There's also later influence from the exotic Swiss and German yodelers who appeared in American vaudeville tent shows early in the last century. Black musicians often picked up on country music and blues yodeling from their white neighbors. This is especially true in some of the old string bands across the South. And one of the great black bands was the Mississippi Sheiks. This is their Yodeling Fiddling Blues.

0: This is American Roots from New Orleans. And if you like the music, tell all your friends. But if you don't like the music, don't tell nobody.
1: Water tank.

0: How about that now? Was that all right? Is I'm doing all right now?
1: The man doing the talking is Tennessee blues man Walter Furry Lewis with a nice blue yodel on a song that he calls Water Tank. He probably got that from the man they call the father of country music, America's blue yodeler Jimmy Rogers, the song Waiting for a Train. Let's consider a recent update on the blue yodel in Delta music. It's from a man they call Super Chicken, James Lewis Johnson of Clarksdale, Mississippi. This song explains itself better than I ever could. Big Boy Now.

Chicken Grease from D'Angelo, the son and grandson of Preacher Man from Richmond, Virginia. And D'Angelo gets some help from a real live drummer, Amir Questlove Thompson, who works for the acoustic hip hoppers called The Roots. Chicken Grease comes from the 1999 record Voodoo, which also features young jazz musicians like Charlie Hunter and Roy Hargrove. Time to go from Chicken Grease to Frog Legs. That's the name of a jump blues from New Orleans R&B singer Lloyd Price. He's the one who sang Personality and Lottie Lottie Miss Claudie. Got Lloyd Price doing kind of a street vendor thing here in song. Frog Legs on American.

0: bootleg man.
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0: trumpeter Clifford Brown, one of the shining lights of bebop in the mid-1950s. Sadly, he died in a car accident when he was just 25. Weird Brown's own composition, Joy Spring, recorded in Los Angeles, 1954. Our program is produced in collaboration with our colleagues in the School of Liberal Arts at Tulane University in New Orleans, and with support from the National Endowment for the Arts, the New Orleans Tourism and Cultural Fund, and Jim Hart in Chicago. 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That's where all of our programs and interviews stream. 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Stick with us to hear more about the late Dolly Parton's American Roots. That's coming up after the break. We'll also hear from the late country music historian Charles Wolfe about the ballads and songs of the Appalachian South. I'm Nick Spitzer, and this is American Roots from PRX, Public Radio Exchange.
1: Velina mai kako, this is Paige Okamura, DJ Mermaid, me ke konoa ke aloha, to join me every Sunday evening for an exploration into Hawaiian music from the past to the present, where we'll dive into the artists, composers, lyrics, and mo'olelo that make up the rich tapestry of Hawaiian music. 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
0: This is American Roots with an archival program featuring Dolly Parton that originally aired in 2000. Dolly passed away on August 25 at age 80.

I'm Nick Spitzer. This is American Roots, where our guest is Dolly Parton, a woman who's always sounded upbeat, but tells us that she loves to sing sad songs. We'll also talk to country music historian Charles Wolfe this hour about the ballads and songs of Parton's home turf, the Appalachian South, where musical narratives of unrequited love and murder are passed down through generations. Let's begin with the high lonesome sound of Bill Monroe, one of the most influential voices in country music and in Dolly Parton's life. Monroe takes us out on that muddy ground with the New Mule Skinner Blues on America.

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1: That's what I thought. That's what it's going to be at home if you don't live here sometime.
2: Dolly Parton with her one-time partner, Porter Wagoner. Almost sounding like a soul duet there, a bit of Move It On Home. She'd been singing with Porter in the studio since 1967 and also on his television show. And since then, she's continued to sing duets, choosing a wide variety of partners, including Alison Krauss, Linda Ronstadt, Emmylou Harris, even Boy George. We'll talk with Dolly Parton about her music and all of her musical friends later in this hour of American Roots. But first, we've got a few other famous duets, including Ray Charles and Betty Carter teaming up in 1961 on the song Side by Side.

Yow. It's Vicki Anderson singing with James Brown, You've Got the Power, in 1967. Like other soul reviews of the 50s and 60s, James Brown featured his backing band and other singers who'd work the crowd till it was time to introduce the star. And usually Brown's show featured one female background singer who sang solo before he came on or while he was slipping into another crazy costume. Right now on American Roots, a duo of another kind, not side by side, but back to back, the two great piano men of Louisiana, Fats Domino and Jerry Lee Lewis, starting with Fats' take on a Hank Williams song, You Win Again.

0: Jerry Lee Lewis and his pumping piano and just the drum set with his first song from Memphis Sun Records in 1956, Crazy Arms. In a minute, we'll head across the state east to the mountains of Tennessee as we hear the second part of our interview with Dolly Parton on American Roots.
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6: 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We've got thrills and chills to take you into the wee hours of the morning. It's Blues from the Basement coming right up.
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0: Dolly Parton's album, The Grass is Blue, in 1999, recalled her bluegrass roots and the music she sang when she started her radio career. Dolly first stepped behind the microphone at a young age.
1: Well, as a matter of fact, the first show that I ever was on when I started on radio and television at age 10, it was on a show called The Cass Walker Show. And he owned a chain of supermarkets there, and he had a house band, and we had a theme song. And this started out every day. It was like, pick up the morning paper when it hits the street. Cass Walker's prices, they just can't be beat. Get that Blue Band coffee and you want some more. Do your grocery shopping at the Cass Walker store. And then they'd say, say it again, Dolly. And I'd go, do your grocery shopping at the Cass Walker store.
2: Ooh, good stuff.
1: So I never forgot the theme song. Of course, everybody on the whole show would sing it, like the band would kick in. Actually, by the way, it was a pretty good bluegrass band at that time. So bluegrass was not new to me when I decided to record this Grass is Blue album that I have out now that I'm so proud of.
3: Well, about your brand new record here, this record, it seems to be one where you're not only singing about home in some cases, but you're playing an updated version of some of the styles of the roots music you grew up with.
1: Well, actually, a lot of the songs on the Grass is Blue album, I grew up singing on the radio and television. Mm-hmm. Songs like I Wonder Where You Are Tonight and Cash on the Barrelhead and Gonna Sleep with One Eye Open. You know, these were great songs. And then we also brought in, as you mentioned, some other songs that we kind of updated. Some songs that were actually not traditional bluegrass songs, like Billy Joel's song, Traveling Prayer. I just loved that song. And every time I would hear that song years ago when it first came out, I just thought, boy, that'd make a great bluegrass song. And then songs like Silver Dagger and a few things that was more of a folk song that I thought would lend itself well mm-hmm. to that. But we were true to the sound, using only acoustic instruments with all these great musicians in their form of true bluegrass.

0: I noticed you also have your old buddy Johnny Cash, one of his tunes there.
1: I love Johnny Cash. Johnny Cash was the first man I ever saw that I knew what sex appeal was. When I was just a young girl, I went to Nashville, and that's when Johnny was all drugged up and all that. But he was young, and he was skinny, and he was just strange and weird, and I loved his voice. So he was my first crush in the business, so I kind of always followed him. But I loved his sound, loved his writing, and that song that I recorded of his, I Still Miss Someone, I think he wrote it with his brother. And I just always thought someday I'm going to record that song.

0: Now, Silver Dagger, you mentioned it as a folk song. Is that something you learned later?
1: My mother used to sing all these old-time sad, sad songs, and Silver Dagger was one of them. And I'm not certain of the origin of that, but I would venture to guess that that's English. And I know it's from the old world, and I know it's a couple of hundred years old because we've heard it forever. Mm-hmm. But my mother used to sing it, and I had always loved it.

0: how is it that you end up getting in the character of some of these sad songs? I mean, Silver Dagger is sort of love and death there, and very sad.
1: Well, I like to be happy if I can be, and I was born with a happy heart, but I'm an extremely sensitive person, and things touch me really deep. And I think growing up, hearing all those sad old songs that Mama used to sing when Mama was sick and pregnant and stuck back there in the mountains, and I would feel her sadness, and I just love to sing sad songs because they seem to come out of me so good because I really feel them. And when I'm singing it, the reason it sounds so real is because I'm living it.

0: What would your old friend Bill Monroe, some call him the father of bluegrass, think of your new bluegrass record?
1: Well, I think Bill would be probably as proud, if not prouder than anybody besides me, of that album. And the other thing about Bill Monroe, in addition to the fact that Bill was my buddy and my friend, one of my first big records in the late 60s or early 70s was a song called Mule Skinner Blues that Bill Monroe had, I guess, probably the biggest record of his whole career on. And it was, for many, many years, the biggest record of my career.
2: Do you need another Mule Skinner? With a black stag whip too tall. How, how?
1: When Bill and I used to get together, that would be the other thing we'd do when I was kidding and playing with him and flirting with him and he's flirting with me. We'd also just light in.

0: I even got on my album of The Grass Is Blue, I tried very hard to find a way to weave in some of that Bill Monroe yodeling. I know I did it on Train Train. I got that So anyway, I think Bill would be real proud of it. In fact, I bet he's probably heard it up there where he is.
1: Dolly Parton, yodeling her way back home.

Country music is also full of those sad songs that Dolly Parton spoke about. One particularly grim variety is the murder ballad, and we'll have more about that a little later in the hour. For now, though, here's a classic example of the genre, the Louvin Brothers with Knoxville Girl on American Roots.

The Leuven Brothers with the graphic song, The Knoxville Girl. We'll be back in a minute with Murder Ballads and Other Sad Tales on American Roots.

0: John Allen here. Join me every Saturday night when we play blues, the blues, and nothing but the blues. That's Blues from the Basement, in the Basement, Saturday, 10 p.m. here on HPR 1.
1: Here in Hawaii, there's a special appreciation for things that are local. And we take that seriously at HPR, where many of the programs you hear are made in-house by our own team. Everything from Morning Cafe to The Conversation, Evening Jazz to After Hours. 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

0: This is American Roots. I'm Nick Spitzer. Tales of tragedy, love gone awry, and crimes of passion have been passed along for hundreds of years by ballads, narrative songs. We wanted to know why and called Charles Wolfe, a professor at Middle Tennessee State University.
1: Well, a ballad by definition is simply a song that tells a story. It can be any kind of a narrative, but in the Anglo-American tradition, which is the tradition that gave rise to country music, it's almost always a ballad about relationships. When people look at modern country music and you hear about cheating songs or you hear about people seeking revenge, the essential elements of a lot of folk and country music do go far back into the distant past of traditionalism.
0: Now, we heard The Knoxville Girl by the Lubin Brothers a few minutes ago. That's an awfully bloody song.
1: Many of those early ballads were full of violence. You can look at things like the original Pretty Polly. That's about a serial killer. Some of these older songs take violence so much for granted that it's just part and parcel of them.
0: Now, Pretty Polly, was that song so violent back across the Atlantic?
1: Pretty Polly is one of those songs that if you wanted to explain the difference between American ballads and British ballads, that would be the one I would use. In the British ballad, Pretty Polly becomes pregnant. Her lover goes out in the woods, digs her grave, takes her out there, hits her over the head with a shovel, buries her in a shallow grave, and then he tries to escape to Australia. But as the ship is sailing on the briny sea, Pretty Polly's ghost, with the baby in her arms, rises up out of the ocean and grabs him, and as the ballad says, tears him all in three. So you've got this supernatural revenge going on in the British version. In the American version, he takes her into the woods, hits her on the head with a shovel, buries her in a shallow grave, walks away, and the last line of the song is something like, he leaves her alone with the wild birds to mourn, and that's it. In other words, in American ballads and murder ballads, when you kill somebody and you hit them on the head with a shovel, they stay dead.

0: The songs are slow and they're sad, and people today get quite a shock when they hear them.
1: One of the great ballads that I think most people know, if they know a ballad, is the story of Barbara Allen. We found a lovely jazz version, but I wonder if you could tell us what the basics of Barbara Allen are all about.
0: Well, Barbara Allen is, of course, the probably best known of all folk ballads, and it's probably the oldest.
2: All in the merry month of May.
0: We've found references to people singing Barbara Allen as far back as 1666 in London. It was sung by Daniel Boone. It was a favorite song of Abraham Lincoln, and it became one of the first great country radio songs back in 1927. So there's hardly been a time in American musical history in which Barbara Allen hasn't been before the public in one guise or another.

0: The topic of the song again is cold-hearted, faithless relationships. The same sort of thing that you get today with the Dixie Chicks, or that you got 30 years ago with Kitty Wells.
1: And it doesn't surprise you that there's a jazz version.
0: Not at all. It's a good song. It's a good melody. And I think a good jazz version would be very much in line.
1: Charles Wolfe, I want to thank you for visiting with us here on American Roots and talking about the old ballads.
0: Been my pleasure.

A remarkable jazz read on the old English ballad Barbara Allen, sung there by Maxine Sullivan with John Kirby's sextet in the late 1930s, but it's a song with roots in the 17th century. Up next, we've got a more recent British song made to sound almost antique. Satisfaction by Mick Jagger and Keith Richards of the Rolling Stones, but the singer is Georgia native Sean Marshall from the band Cat Power on American Roots.

Doc Watson and the famous song about the poor boy's travail in New Orleans, House of the Rising Sun. It's not really clear if there ever was a real bordello by that name here in New Orleans. The tour guides do point to certain places as inspirations for the song. Prostitution was legal in the Crescent City for some years back at the beginning of the 20th century in the Storyville District, a place where a lot of musicians got their start, including Jelly Roll Morton. A few decades later, in the 1940s, this next singer, Sonny Jones, played gigs with his pal Fats Domino at a night spot called the Hideaway Club. When Domino made it big, Jones continued as his warm-up act until the 1960s. But here he's getting top billing in a funk arrangement, Sonny Jones with Lighten Up on American Roots.

0: Wynton Marsalis Septet and the Happy Feet Blues, a cool read on the street sounds of New Orleans. Marsalis brought that tune up to the Village Vanguard in New York City. Our program is produced in collaboration with Tulane University's School of Liberal Arts. Our presenting station's WWNO-FM at the University of New Orleans. This is American Roots, our version as compared to Dolly's.
1: Well, now, my American roots need doing right now, so as soon as this interview's over, I do have a hair appointment. I'll go do my American roots.
0: Thanks, Dolly, for your humor, style, and substance over the years. We'll miss you. For this archival program, the American Roots team back when included Matt Sacchicchini, Joel Rose, Lauren Callahan, Genevieve Lay, Katie Rechtel, and Mary Beth Kirshner. Thanks today to Maureen Lochran and Olivia Broslowski for bringing it back. We greatly appreciate the National Endowment for the Arts, the New Orleans Tourism and Cultural Fund, and Jim Hart in Chicago for their continued support of American Roots. 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Stay well. And until that time, I'm Nick Spitzer for American Roots from PRX, Public Radio Exchange.

0: Oi, gente. 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
5: Live from NPR News, I'm Dale Willman. The president of Iran says the Strait of Hormuz will remain closed until the U.S. makes good on its commitments to negotiate an end to the war. And the Iranian leader says his country and Oman have reached a tentative agreement to manage traffic through the strait once it reopens. NPR's Carrie Khan reports.
6: President Masoud Pezeshkian made his comments on state TV. He says Iran and Oman have an agreed-upon route for all shipping traffic. With vessels entering the strait through Iranian waters, they would exit through Omani waters. However, the president says Iran is not prepared to lift its blockade until the U.S. drops sanctions, releases Iranian funds, and brings an end to Israel's war in Lebanon. All commitments, he says, the U.S. had originally agreed to. No direct talks between the U.S. and Iran are taking place. The president also says Iran's economy has been hit hard by the war, with foreign trade dropping by more than a third. Carrie Khan, NPR News, Tel Aviv.
5: The Trump administration is increasing its efforts to crack down.

Music from October of 1947, recording in New York for Savoy Records. Miles Davis on trumpet, all of 21 years old at the time. Duke Jordan at the piano, Tommy Potter on bass, Max Roach on the drums. And playing alto saxophone, the fellow leading the group, he also wrote that tune, titled Dexterity, named for the tenor saxophonist Dexter Gordon. Our featured artist for tonight's edition of The Real Deal, Charlie Parker. Born on this date in 1920 in Kansas City, Kansas. He was raised on the other side of the river in Missouri. And to make a long and very interesting story short, he came up through the J. McShann Big Band out of KC and the Earl Hines Orchestra, which also included people like, Billy Eckstine and Sarah Vaughan, as well as a young trumpet player named Dizzy Gillespie. And Charlie Parker and Dizzy Gillespie formed a musical partnership for the ages and came up with a new style of jazz. They didn't have a word for it, but it came to be known as bebop. It was just a whole new way of approaching the same old chord changes, though they came up with some brand new changes as well. Now, we're about to go to Carnegie Hall and hear the both of them leading a quintet with John Lewis, Al McKibben, and Joe Harris on piano, bass, and drums. We'll hear them play five tunes, no interruptions. Charlie Parker tonight on The Real Deal.

Charlie Parker and Dizzy Gillespie teaming up at Carnegie Hall in September of 1947, along with John Lewis, Al McKibben, and Joe Harris on piano, bass, and drums. They started with Dizzy's great tune, A Night in Tunisia. Then we heard a couple things they wrote together, Dizzy Atmosphere and Groovin' High. Then it was Charlie Parker's own tune, complete with entirely original chord progression, Confirmation. Then he just finished up with his variations on Cherokee, titled Coco. As we celebrate Charlie Parker tonight on The Real Deal, not the standard beginning-to-end biographical treatment that we do on this program, just taking a little less than a year and a half out of his career and listening to some really prime Parker. 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Learn more at hullikulani.com. Now, we're about to hear Parker lead a couple of tunes from a session done a month after the music we just heard. This is his working quintet with Miles Davis on trumpet, Duke Jordan, Tommy Potter, and Max Roach on piano, bass, and drums. And they'll start with a blues called The Hymn.

Charlie Parker in October of 1947, and the very famous alternate take of Embraceable You. Before that was his tune, The Hymn. Miles Davis on trumpet, Duke Jordan, Tommy Potter, and Max Roach, piano, bass, and drums. And for all the blazing speed of Charlie Parker and Dizzy Gillespie and other leaders of the new modern jazz that came to be called bebop or just bop, Charlie Parker was a great, great ballad player, and we just heard an example of that with Embraceable You. In the next set, we'll hear it on his rendition of Out of Nowhere. This is by the same band back in the studio just a week later. It's November of 1947. And the quintet will begin with a Parker original named for a favorite soul food of his. It's called Scrapple from the Apple.

out of nowhere. Yeah, it was played by the Charlie Parker Quintet in November of 1947. Miles Davis playing trumpet, 21 years old. Duke Jordan at the piano, Tommy Potter on bass, Max Roach on drums. Before that, we heard Scrapple from the Apple, a tune written by Charlie Parker, but over an interesting harmonic framework. Most of it was Honeysuckle Rose, the Fats Waller tune, but the bridge was lifted from George Gershwin's I Got Rhythm. The ever-inventive Charlie Parker, our featured artist for tonight's edition of The Real Deal. Glad you could make it as we pay tribute to one of the supreme geniuses of jazz music. Nobody changed the music more than Charlie Parker and Louis Armstrong. We're about to hear another beautiful ballad from Bird, and then a radio broadcast. This teams up Parker with the great trumpeter Fats Navarro and the pianist Lenny Tristano. And Buddy Rich is on drums to boot. But first, let's hear this very warm rendition of Don't Blame Me.

0: Charlie Parker on the air in New York in November of 1947 with his tune Donna Lee. And before that, Don't Blame Me. One of the supreme innovators in jazz music, Charlie Parker. We're celebrating his birthday tonight on The Real Deal. It's member-supported HPR1. I'm Seth Marco. More music after the news.
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4: Live from NPR News, I'm Dale Willman. President Trump Friday announced a deal with Venezuela that will give the U.S. majority control of more than 65 billion barrels of proven oil reserves in that South American nation. U.S. officials say it will help to refill the U.S. strategic oil reserve, which has been depleted because of the war with Iran. But petroleum analyst Patrick DeHaan says a number of problems remain.
5: These proven oil reserves were calculated under Hugo Chavez decades ago, and the numbers may not be consistent with reality. In addition, after that, U.S. oil companies, other global oil companies may get involved, but they still need to spend billions of dollars to get that oil to the surface where it becomes more valuable.
4: Venezuela's interim president says the deal will remain in force for 25 years. Russian strikes over the weekend killed at least 37 people in Ukraine. NPR's Joanna Kakissis has our story.
6: Officials in the Bucha district near Kyiv said Russian strikes there had damaged at least 50 apartment buildings and caused a large fire. In a social media post, Ukrainian President Volodymyr Zelensky hinted that a warehouse that was hit in the village of Mila may have stored ammunition. He said that investigators are looking into charges of negligence. Serhii Koretsky, the new prime minister Zelensky appointed this summer, said those responsible must be, quote, severely punished. Russia's defense ministry said in a statement that it had targeted a warehouse in Mila that had parts for long-range drones. Ukraine has used long-range drones this year to strike the Kremlin's war machine. Joanna Kakissis, NPR News. The

0: the safety and the dignity of Jewish kids like I believe in the safety and dignity of my own kids. And we can show here in Michigan that how we can disagree agreeably on some of those issues having to do with what we do 6,000 miles away.
1: Meanwhile, Republican Michigan Senate nominee Mike Rogers is trying to win his own support from Jewish Democrats. For NPR News, I'm Colin Jackson in Lansing.
2: In Columbia, South Carolina, one police officer was killed and another injured after they responded Saturday to a domestic violence call. The city's police chief says the suspect had a long criminal history and was also killed in the shooting. You're listening to NPR News. Canadians are continuing to express outrage over President Trump's efforts to change the name of Lake Ontario to Lake America. On Saturday, Ontario Premier Doug Ford unveiled a billboard near the town of Grimsby that says Lake Ontario now and always. The billboard is near the U.S. border and sits along a major road many Americans travel while visiting Canada. The world's top cardiovascular health groups have agreed to issue new global guidance on heart attack symptoms. It's an attempt to end the misdiagnosis of women. Vicky Barker reports from London.
3: Heart attacks in women are often missed because the symptoms, which can include nausea, dizziness, and breathlessness, and their causes can present differently than in men. British cardiologist Nick Mills helped draft the new guidelines. He told the BBC,
4: "We now recognize that all different acute causes of a heart attack are equally important, including those that occur more commonly in women, and not just those that are caused by cholesterol and clots in the arteries."
3: The new guidelines upgrade the three types of heart attacks that are up to 10 times more common in women, ensuring women get fast-tracked for crucial diagnostic tests and, where necessary, intervention. For NPR News, I'm Vicky Barker in London.
2: College football started the fall season Saturday with a game played in Dublin, Ireland. North Carolina beat TCU 15-10 in a game dominated by the defenses. On the West Coast, USC dominated San Jose State 42-26. In other games, Upper Iowa beat the Jamestown Jimmies 30-13, and American International beat the Monroe Mustangs 17-3. I'm Dale Willman, NPR News.
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6: 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I'm Seth Marco, and our featured artist tonight is Charlie Parker, one of the great innovators in jazz music. But as much as he reworked melody and rhythm and tone and articulation and phrasing and all the things that go into making music, he was a traditionalist. He was very much a product of the people who came before him. Now, we're about to hear him on four studio sides made in Detroit, where he was working the holiday season, 1947 going into 48. It's his working band, plus trombonist J.J. Johnson, and they'll start with Drifting on a Reed.

Charlie Parker's All-Stars a few days before Christmas of 1947. That was called Bird Gets the Worm. Bird being Charlie Parker, our featured artist for tonight's edition of The Real Deal. The alto saxophonist leading his band with Miles Davis on trumpet, Duke Jordan, Tommy Potter, and Max Roach on piano, bass, and drums. Before Bird Gets the Worm, we heard Clonstance, based on The Way You Look Tonight. Bird Gets the Worm was based on Lover Come Back to Me. And the set began with a couple of things done just a few days prior. Trombonist J.J. Johnson added to the band for Drifting on a Reed and Quasimodo, which was a medium-tempo tune based on Embraceable You. Charlie Parker affirming and extending jazz tradition. Now we're about to hear a couple special recordings he did shortly after that. These were for an album that producer Norman Granz put together called The Jazz Scene, exclusive recordings by a number of different artists. The Charlie Parker Quartet with Hank Jones, Ray Brown, and Shelly Mann did The Bird, just stretching out for several minutes. And first, we'll hear Bird with Neil Hefti's orchestra. It wasn't planned this way, but he heard the band rehearsing and told Hefti, hey, I think I've got something that'll fit with that. And out came Repetition.

The Bird is played by The Bird, our featured artist for tonight's edition of The Real Deal, alto saxophonist Charlie Parker. Heard there at the end of 47, maybe the beginning of 1948, Hank Jones, Ray Brown, and Shelly Mann backing him up there. And before that, it was the Neil Hefti Orchestra with a spontaneous bit of soloing from Charlie Parker. Support for The Real Deal comes from the family of Joseph Rothstein as a gift to the community in memory of a longtime HPR member, volunteer, musician, and composer who loved listening to all kinds of music. Thanks, Joseph. Now, we're going to catch up with Charlie Parker about 8 or 9 months later. There was a recording ban in effect during that time. Bird, mostly working at the Three Deuces and the Onyx Club in New York, doing Midwest tours, and then back in the city. We're going to hear Parker's All-Stars in the studio, starting with a two-part tune. It needs both horn lines to be coherent. Charlie Parker wrote it. It's called Alucha.

the Charlie Parker All-Stars in September of 1948 with Merry-Go-Round. Earlier, we heard Scrapple from the Apple, based on Honeysuckle Rose with a bridge taken from I Got Rhythm. Merry-Go-Round was based on I Got Rhythm with a bridge taken from Honeysuckle Rose. That set began with A Lucha, based on I Got Rhythm. Then we heard Barbados and the Great Blues, Parker's Mood, a short breakdown take of which is the theme song for this program. It's the real deal on member-supported HPR1. I'm Seth Marco, and we're celebrating Charlie Parker tonight. He was working at the Royal Roost at the time of that last recording in New York. He then worked for Jazz at the Philharmonic for some concerts, signed with that troupe's impresario, Norman Granz, started recording for his labels, and then was back at the Royal Roost for December into March. In this next set, we'll begin and end at the Roost. We'll also hear Bird with Machito and his Afro-Cuban orchestra, and with the Metronome All-Stars, winners of that magazine's Reader's Poll, having a recording session together. Let's hear one of the last recordings of Bird with Miles Davis. Let's go to the Roost for Groovin' High.

0: Charlie Parker in performance at the Royal Roost in New York with Hot House. Ted Dameron's great line based on What Is This Thing Called Love. Al Haig, Tommy Potter, and Joe Harris, the rhythm section in this unique version of Charlie Parker's quintet. Kenny Dorham playing trumpet. He had just joined the band. Miles Davis had just quit, but he was there on the opener of that set, grooving high. Then we heard Mongo Mongway with Machito and his great big band, and the Metronome All-Stars, including Lenny Tristano at the piano, with a tune from Lenny called Victory Ball. And that wraps up tonight's edition of The Real Deal, a little glimpse into the musical life of Charlie Parker. It's member-supported, HPR1. I'm Seth Marco. 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

Ah, yes, indeed. 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

0: Yeah, that's John Ginty with Seven and the Spirit, featuring Alicia Shakur on vocals, taken from the CD Bad News Travels. It most certainly does. Loud and clear in most cases, especially on a Saturday night in paradise. Started tonight's show promptly, and we do mean promptly, at 10:00 with Dave Spector and Texas Top, a tasty little instrumental from the CD Live in Chicago. Well, greetings, salutation, and corn dogs. 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Sit back, relax, keep your pants on. We'll keep you covered in the blues right up to the midnight hour. And if you eat your figgy pudding, we'll take it on to 2 a.m. We're going to get right back to the music, and we'll let this next gentleman explain the situation. It's Blues from a Basement, heard only on Hawaii Public Radio.
1: This is a big blues project song, but in the tradition of Bob Dylan and Van Morrison, I've completely changed the arrangement because I'm sick of playing it the way we used to play it. So this is a new arrangement, but it's also educational because this shows you where I stole the song from.

0: you drinking?
1: Well, what you buying?
0: Well, can I get a minute of your time?
1: As long as you ain't lying.
0: Now, how can a man like me get with a woman as fine as you?
1: I got some rules.

0: that ain't fair.
1: Rules are rules.
0: You know, I ain't got much money.
1: Well, do you have anything I need?
0: Well, you know, I'm like UPS. I'm always on time. You know, I'm like Big Yella. You know, overnight.

0: work, Sly.
1: You know, baby, I'm here for you, you know that.
0: You wouldn't be the first to say that.
1: You know, we could spend just a little bit time with each other, you know.
0: Well, you better spend your time right, boy.
1: See, I got about maybe 20, 30 minutes of good loving in me.
0: Ooh, you can take me home.
1: That's right.
0: My rules are made to be broken.
1: That's what I'm talking about. Now, listen, I got some money. I got a van down by the river because, you know, my money just, it ain't right now. You know what I'm saying?
0: Oh, no. We got to talk about this some more, honey.
1: No. Come on.
0: Let's talk about it.

Let's

0: the pill. 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I got it.
1: Lord.
2: Yeah, rules are rules. Never forget. That was the FNG band, not the FNG band. Get your ears cleaned out and enunciate it properly. Featuring Edelina Hart on vocals, that was Seeing Eye to Eye, Maybe Toe to Toe, from their CD Grease Up, Yo Strut, in the privacy of your own bedroom. Thank you very much. Also heard Joanna Shaw Taylor. She did Kiss the Ground Goodbye from the White Sugar CD. And you know what that means, kids. More sugar. We also heard one from Larry Garner. He did Another Bad Day from the CD You Need to Live a Little. Yes, you do. Started out with Al Cooper. And the CD is called Soul of a Man. Recorded live at the Bottom Line in New York City back on February 4th through the 6th, 1994. We heard I Can't Keep from Crying Sometimes. Cheerful little ditty, if I say so myself. You're tuned to Blues from the Basement, heard only on Hawaii Public Radio, HPR1 to be exact, playing the blues for you and yours. Sit back, relax, we got you covered in music and other sticky stuff right up to the midnight hour. And if you're on your best behavior, we'll go for two more, because that's how we roll here in the basement on a Saturday / Sunday evening in paradise. Let's continue on with the cavalcade of music. I strongly suggest you put on your thinking caps for this next tune. It will be most useful.

Yeah, that's Leroy Little with Your Evil Thoughts. Yeah, we know all about them. We see them. Don't think the radio doesn't notice. Right before Leroy, we heard Lynn Taylor and the Peachettes. So go eat a peach. That was Sweet Little Girl. Just the way we like them. Both of those cuts, both of them, were from a CD called Scratchin', the Wild Jimmy Spruill Story. I don't know if you caught some of that guitar in the background on those two cuts, but that was Jimmy Spruill, one of the wild men of the six strings. Great guitar player who does not get enough credit. Mostly was a studio musician, but he did release some of his own stuff. Check him out. He's just solid. And on some of these cuts, when he's backing people up, on occasion he'll cut loose with a few tasty, tasty licks. Also heard the Five Royals. They did Say It from their CD, Dedicated to You. Yes, we are. And we started the whole shebang-a-bang with Jimmy McCracklin doing Think, something some of you should spend more time doing. Present company excluded, of course. That was taken from Jimmy McCracklin's CD, The Walk. Jimmy McCracklin at his best. That song also was a staple with the Five Royals. So kind of a little simpatico there. Hey, you're tuned to Blues from the Basement, heard only on Hawaii Public Radio, HPR1 to be exact, playing stuff. That's a technical term. On a Saturday evening in paradise. Sit back, relax. We got plenty more music ahead, and I believe the devil's on a shoestring, so we must be in good company tonight.

0: Yeah, Bo Diddley with Sick and Tired from the box set Bo's a Lumberjack. Who knew? I guess if you look at the guitar he used to tote around, that was a big chunk of wood. Crazy looking guitar. Right before that, Muddy Waters with 40 Days and 40 Nights. Almost biblical. From the CD His Best, 1956 through 1964. Also heard one from the Blues Boy. Yeah, that was Riley B.B. King with Don't Look Now, But You Got the Blues from the Electric Blues CD. And we started it all off with Jimmy Reed doing an instrumental, The Devil Shoestring. But not just any old devil shoestring. That was number two, which I guess is maybe a good thing. Who knows? Who cares? Anyway, if you've got your devils on a shoestring, and who the hell doesn't have that problem these days, try some of this.
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0: Yeah, I had no idea Blues from the Basement was a locally produced show. 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However, it is an FCC requirement, and as always, FCC to you too. 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Collectively, we are the stations of HPR1. All right, you're tuned to Blues in the Basement, supposedly a locally

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we want to be your sweet man when we're in your lonely town. That's a cat named James Yank Rochelle from his CD Blues Mandolin Man. We just heard Make My Love Come Down. Right before Yank, we heard John Hammond Jr. with Murder in the Red Barn. And remember, kids, roadkill has its seasons. Kind of like Dinty Stew. That was taken from a CD called Wicked Grin, a song written by Tom Waits and Kathleen Brennan. Also heard one from a cat named U.P. Wilson. That was Your Last Chance. Yes, it is. Chansom from the Slow Burn After Hours Blues Collection CD. Started the whole shebang-a-bang with Lightnin' Hopkins, Going Away. And that was from the best of Lightnin' Hopkins. You're tuned to Blues from the Basement, heard only on Hawaii Public Radio, HPR1 to be exact, playing stuff on a Saturday evening in paradise. Sit back, relax, keep your pants on. We'll keep you covered with the blues and other sticky stuff right up to the midnight hour. Then we'll give you two more as a bonus if you're on your best behavior. Let's continue on with more Muzak here. And just remember, Blues from the Basement is always here for you. Maybe not for ourselves. We might even not know where we're at the present moment. But we're always, always, always here for you. Supposedly.

Yeah, that's what we're talking about. Omar and the Howlers from a CD called Road Trip Blues, which may or may not be a compilation CD. We just heard Highway 49. Before that, Michelle Evil Gal Wilson and Sugar Ray Norcia doing You Got What It Takes. Yes, you do. Except you smell funky. But that's just between friends. That was taken from a compilation called Deep Blue, the Rounder 25th Anniversary Blues Collection, as in Rounder Records. Great label, by the way. Also heard one from Johnny B. Moore. That was Broke Man. Yes, we are. That's why we're in a basement on a Saturday evening. That was from a compilation called Delmark, 50 Years of Jazz and Blues. Another great label, 50 years. Amazing. Started the whole thing out with Smokin' Joe Kubik Band, or the Smokin' Joe Kubik Band. We just heard I'm Here for You. Yes, we are. Heavily medicated, but we are here for you. And that was from the CD Got My Mind Back. The wonders of plant medicine. Hey, you're tuned to Blues from the Basement, heard only on Hawaii Public Radio, HPR1 to be exact. We got time to squish in one or two more before we don't have to do a damn thing. That's how we roll here in the basement on a Saturday evening. So let's see if you can figure out who's doing this next tune. Gold star for any of you astute Blues from the Basement listeners who can figure it out. It's a tough one, but I have full faith and credit. You'll figure it out. No using Shazam. That's kind of like cheat.

0: Bang a Bang. Yeah, that was the one and only Johnny Winter with Illustrated Man. I got naked women all over myself. That was taken from the best blues album in the world ever. Whatever the hell that is. I have no idea. But if he says it is, I'm going to roll with it. We started out with, and none of you actually got close to it, but you, a couple of good guesses, you know, A for effort, as they say. You get a participation trophy, medal, something, piece of paper. Anyway, that was a cat named Izzy Stradlin. If that name doesn't sound familiar, he was in a band called Guns N' Roses. However, he got out before Chinese Democracy, so obviously he was the smart one. The song we heard was called Rocker, and that was taken from an import EP back in 1993 called Rocker. Coinkadink? I think not. And if you're into a rocker or you're illustrated man or woman, try some of this.
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0: And once again, it is an FCC requirement. And as always, FCC to you too. You're tuned to Member Supported. That is the operative word, of course. Member Supported. Hawaii Public Radio. KHPR Honolulu. KKUA Wailuku. KANO Hilo. KHPH Kailua Kona. KIPL Lihue, and KJHF Kuala Pu'u, collectively the stations of HPR1. Once again, just to let you all know, we've stuck a whole bunch of shows up on Mixcloud under the B-Side Show, which comes to you live beginning promptly at 10:00 every Sunday night, which is bingo bango, going to be today in about 30 seconds. Like I said, starting promptly at 10:00. Anyway, they're up there on Mixcloud. There's a link on the website at hawaiipublicradio.org, either under B-Sides and or just a thing to listen to shows from various locally produced shows that have been stuffed on Mixcloud. So take it wherever you go. That's the beauty of Hawaii Public Radio. Always within arm's length and a couple of buttons to push. All right, we did the FCC required thing. We slogged and flogged a dying Sunday show that's full of angst and heartache. So I guess we're good to go. We're officially the late night edition of Blues from the Basement, which is eerily similar to Blues from the Basement. It's just later. You got to put some lipstick on the pig every now and then to gloss it up. You know, that's what the consultants tell us. And we always do what they say. Burp. Anyway, we did a couple of songs, so we're going to do a couple of more. And here's the weird ones for tonight. So if you are faint of heart or you have vertigo issues, you may want to put on some earmuffs. It's Blues from the Basement, heard only on Hawaii Public Radio.

0: stupid.
1: Yes, 1,000 radios going click. That's a band called Slobberbone. We just heard Placemat Blues. Hey, it had blues in the title. I thought it was good to go. Holy cannoli and the great googly mugglies. Scratch that one off. Taken from a CD called Everything You Thought Was Right Was Wrong Today. Ain't that the damn truth? Especially that song. Started out with Reverend Horton Heat doing the Breakfast of Champions song, Drinking and Smoking Cigarettes. Please be over 18 and have a consenting adult sign off.

taken from Laughing and Crying with the Reverend Horton Heat. Hey, it's a reverend. It's got to be good on a Sunday. Official dispensation or catechism, one of the three. Anyway, you're tuned to Blues from the Basement, heard only on Hawaii Public Radio. HPR1 to be exact, playing stuff. That's a technical term, of course, for you and yours. Sit back, relax. It's after midnight. Feel free to take off your pants. Once again, if you're a consenting adult. And we'll keep you covered right up to the 2 a.m. hour. Now, you probably have heard, unless you were in a lava tube, under a rock, or you're just a damn hermit. And I'm not sure if hermit has a feminine side or a masculine. I'm trying to think what's the feminine side of hermit. Because when you say hermit, you mostly think of, you know, male. And that's just plain out sexist. However, if you were a hermit under a rock or in a lava tube, you have heard that the one and only Dolly Parton passed away the other day. And we will cover a lot more of her music on the B-side show tonight, beginning promptly at 10 o'something. But I would be remiss if we didn't play at least one song, because when you think of Dolly Parton, you think of that infectious laugh, the wigs, the big breasts, and what I think about Dolly Parton is one hell of an astute business person. She wrote the book as far as how to take control of one's career. So, we'll explain more tomorrow night, but I've always been impressed with her business acumen, and she came up, took no shit from anyone, folks. And a lot of guys in this male-oriented music business thought they could take advantage of her, and they never even got close. So, without further ado, the late Dolly Parton.

How about That'll Never Happen No More? Key of G. First position. It's an old blind blade tip.

Yeah, that's hot effing tuna. If you don't know Yorma, you don't know Jack. The song we heard was called Never Happen No More. But not just any old Never Happen No More. That was in the key of G, first position, as Yorma instructed. Featured Papa John Creech on the fiddle and Sammy Piazza on the percussion. Taken from the classic Hot Tuna Acoustic. And this was recorded live on KSAN, the Jive 95, the mighty Jive 95, back on March of 1971. A song written by a cat named Blind Blake. Started that set with Dolly, Linda, and Emmy Lou, as in Dolly Parton, Linda Ronstadt, and Emmy Lou Harris. They did I Feel the Blues Moving In. Yes, we do. Rather quickly these days. And that was from the Trio 2 CD. And like I mentioned, we'll cover a bit more of the late Dolly Parton tonight on the B-side show, beginning promptly at 10:00. Just an amazing talent. Could burn 2, 3, 4 hours of her music and not even scratch the surface. Anyway, you're tuned to Blues from the Basement, heard only on Hawaii Public Radio, HPR1 to be exact, playing stuff on a Sunday morning in paradise. Sit back, relax. If you haven't removed the trousers, feel free. It's that kind of night in paradise.

Yeah, that's the Muddy Waters Band with Harp Thang, taken from the Reunion Blues Band. Muddy Waters Band members reunited. Started out with, this is a great album, by the way, kids, Henry Gray and the Cats. We heard Greyhound Blues, a tasty little instrumental. I believe that was Sonny Landreth playing some of the slide guitar, taken from a CD called Blues Won't Let Me Take My Rest, recorded live at the Grant Street in Lafayette, Louisiana, back on March 19th, 1999. I've already played a couple of cuts over the last couple of weeks, and just a solid, solid release. Check it out. If you like Henry Gray, if you like your music live, if you like that Louisiana sound, a little swamp music, sort of, kind of, not really, but just a good CD. Hey, you're tuned to the late night edition of Blues from the Basement, heard only on Hawaii Public Radio, HPR1 to be exact, playing stuff for you and yours. So let's just get right back into it, and we're not going to diddle-daddle around. I think we got some talking women blues, because we love when the women talk, especially in the key of blues.

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1: Yeah, psychobabble. That's what we like to call it. That was Corey Stevens and Texas Flood doing Head Shrinker. And remember, kids, you're never alone with a schizophrenic. Taken from the Blue Drop of Rain CD. Also heard one from Carrie Bell. That was My Love Strikes Like Lightning. Yes, it does. Fizzles right out. That's an old Muddy Waters tune, I believe, from the Good Luck Man CD, Carrie Bell. Also heard a cat named Colin James. He did an old Robert Johnson classic, Walkin' Blues, from the Bad Habits CD. Yes, you do. And we began that set with Coco Montoya, featured some guitar work from Albert Collins. That was Talkin' Woman Blues from Coco Montoya's CD called Got a Mind to Travel. We're mindless, but we still like to travel. And I believe that's an old Lowell Fulson composition. If not, oops. Hey, you're tuned to Blues from the Basement. Still dealing with my head shrinker. And playing stuff for you and yours on a Sunday morning in paradise. We'll squish this one in, do the top of the hour ID, yada, yada, blah, blah, blah. And then we'll just finish it up with 1 hour of uninterrupted music, courtesy of your friends in the basement.

0: we like when they just want to hear those down-home blues all night long, every other record or two. That was a cat named D.A. Foster with Down Home Blues. That's all she wanted to listen to. We like that. And that was taken from the Real Thing CD. And if you're listening to some Down Home Blues, you're probably on another radio station. Or you could try some of this.
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0: And, of course, it is an FCC requirement that we let you know that you're tuned to member-supported Hawaii Public Radio, KHPR, Honolulu, KKUA, Wailuku, KANO, Hilo, KHPH, Kailua Kona, KIPL, Lihue, and KJHF, Kualapu'u, collectively the stations of HPR 1. All right, three down and one to a go-go. You're tuned to the late night edition of Blues from the Basement, and we're just going to pick up where we left off, which is Beats the Hell Out of Me.

Yeah, that's Danny Gatton, one of the great guitar pickers, doing the classic Harlem Nocturne, first recorded way back in August of 1940 by the Ray Noble Orchestra. Damn. Just some smoking good guitar from Danny. Taken from his CD, Hot Rod Guitar, an anthology. Also heard one from a cat named Danny Brooks. That was Soulsville. And that was from the compilation CD, Toronto Blues Society, 20 years. Toronto is still, I believe, in Canada, if you flunked home ec. Just a little geography course for you and yours. And we started it off with Deborah Coleman doing If You Love Me Like You Say. We're still debating. From her CD, Soft Place to Fall, which is a nice way to go if you got to go. A soft fall. Hey, you're tuned to Blues from the Basement, the late night edition, playing the blues for you and yours. So let's just get back to it. I'm enjoying the mood. How about you?

Yeah, Level to the Ground. That was Dave Hole from his CD Short Fuse Blues. Easy for you to say. We just heard Tore Down, a song written by Sonny Thompson and first recorded by Freddie King back in 1961. Right before Dave Hole, we heard Dave Hannon and the Solid Sinners. And if you're going to be a sinner, best do it solidly. We heard One-Eyed Jack. And that was from, once again, a CD called Solid Sinning. Ain't that life? Then we also heard one from Darren J and the Delta Souls. They did Lovin' Man. Yes, we are. From the Drink My Wine CD. We drink a lot of Kool-Aid. Enough to fill several bladders, I've been told. What else did we hear? We started out with Daryl Nullish doing Straighten Up. Something we are trying desperately to do. Lay off the plant medicine. And that was from his CD, Going Back to Dallas. As long as you're not a Cowboy fan, you're welcome to go. Hey, you're tuned to Blues from the Basement. We're slowly getting into crunch time, so I think it's best we just push one of these little red buttons that are flashing in front of me and hope that whatever comes out of your quadraphonic speakers is of the blues variety. And for our self-respect, that the CD spins in a circular motion, like us all.

0: Yeah, that's Fleetwood Mac. Careful, Fleetwood Mac. You're crimping my style. What we heard was called Worlds in a Tangle. Ain't that the damn truth? More like a cluster chuck, but that's just me. Take it from the CD Fleetwood Mac in Chicago back in 1969. Also heard one from Fenton Robinson. He did Directly From My Heart to You. Ain't that the damn truth? That's an old Richard Pennyman composition, better known as Little Richard, from his CD, Somebody Loan Me a Dime. Also heard one from a cat named Frank Bay. He did Yesterday's Dreams. I remember them like yesterday. Taken from the CD, Blues in the Pocket. And we started out with the Ford Blues Band featuring Chris Kane on guitar. That was I Got a Mind to Give Up Living. I don't know if I'm going to go that far, but my mind is telling me I could use a corn dog right about now. And I'm not a communist. That was taken from the In Memory of Michael Bloomfield, which I'm not sure if he ever wrote that song, but it's a great CD, by the way. And if you're looking for Yesterday's Dreams, and who the hell isn't these days, try some of this.
1: Recently on Wait, Wait, Sally Field winced as she remembered her stint as the Flying Nun.
2: I had this harness with wires coming out of the habit. I was on a 50-foot crane some of the time, and they would fly me into the side of a building.
1: I'm Peter Sagal. Stay grounded when you listen to this week's show with panelists Peter Gross, Joel Nicole Johnson, and Tig Notaro. That's Wait, Wait, Don't Tell Me from NPR.
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0: And, of course, we end our show like we always end our show with one from Mr. Tom Waits. Tonight we're going to feature a tune from Blood Money. Unfortunately, we scarfed all the ice cream, so God's away on business.

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1: He interrupts me and he says, maybe I can promote it. 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
0: Oh, my God.
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5: I'm Louise Schiavone with these headlines. State Department official Tommy Pigott says about 85 Americans are unaccounted for 5 days after a catastrophic landslide and flood along the border of China and Nepal. Native American leaders are calling on the U.S. to refer to Lake Ontario by its original name. Wyandotte Nation Chief Billy Friend, whose tribe is based in Oklahoma, says the Wendat language gave Ontario its name, which means the lake is big or the lake is beautiful. Today, off the coast of northern Cyprus, a ferry carrying 270 passengers and crew capsized. Turkish media reports at least 7 have died. I'm Louise Schiavone, NPR News, Washington.

0: can be my friend. This is Week in Edition from NPR News. I'm Aisha Roscoe.
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7: I'm Louise Schiavone with these headlines. State Department official Tommy Pigott says about 85 Americans are unaccounted for 5 days after a catastrophic landslide and flood along the border of China and Nepal, and 9 Americans have been evacuated safely. President Trump has clarified he's not attending 9/11 ceremonies at Ground Zero because he's slated to attend memorial events at the Pentagon that day. Trump rejected a New York Times report that he was shunning the New York event because he would not be allowed to speak. In Ukraine, the death toll from a Russian strike on a munitions warehouse west of Kyiv has risen to 38. Fire from the strike spread to a nearby residential area. I'm Louise Schiavone, NPR News, Washington.

0: can be my friend. This is Week in Edition from NPR News. I'm Aisha Roscoe.
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0: Melina mai kako, this is Paige Okamura, DJ Mermaid, Mike Kono Ake Aloha to join me today at 6 for an exploration into Hawaiian music from the past to the present, where we'll dive into the artists, composers, lyrics, and mo'olelo that make up the rich tapestry of Hawaiian music. 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
2: Aloha and welcome to HPR Ho'ike. I'm Russell Subiono. Throughout August, we've been sharing memorable interviews with Hawaii musicians that were recorded right here in the station. Today, we reach into our archives to rebroadcast an interview with Henry Kopono, one half of Cecilio and Kopono, one of the most beloved music groups from the 1970s. We'll hear how he grew into his music career over his nearly 50 years in the industry. Plus, we get the first-hand account of breaking into the local music scene from Kirk Thompson, the last remaining founding member of the celebrated band Kalapana. And we learn about the connection singer Star Kalahiki has to the music of Hawaii's last queen, Liliʻu o Kalani. But first, the news.
3: Live from NPR News in Washington, I'm Janine Hurst. U.S. Central Command says U.S. forces struck two Iranian rocket launchers in the Strait of Hormuz on Larak Island. It's the first military action in a month. Navy Captain Tim Hawkins tells NPR Islamic Revolutionary Guard Corps forces were seen preparing to launch rockets with sea mines into the strait. The Guard says the U.S. attack will result in, quote, punishment of the aggressor. Last week, CENTCOM says it completed clearing the mines from the strait's international shipping routes. In Nepal, search and rescue efforts continue after catastrophic flooding last week left around 800 people dead, thousands missing, including 85 Americans. 9 other Americans were rescued. State Department spokesman Tommy Pigott says the U.S. is sending help.
4: Nepal government, we're coordinating with them on what they need. We have activated from the State Department $3.6 million in emergency humanitarian assistance. That includes up to 3 months of emergency food for up to 10,000 flood-affected households. So we have immediately activated that. We actually have the first U.S. assistance on the ground already to address this humanitarian disaster.
3: Speaking there on NPR's Weekend Edition, he says parts of that money will go to rehabilitating roads. Ontario's premier unveiled a giant billboard near the U.S. border with the message, Lake Ontario. Now and always, after President Trump renamed it Lake America, as a trade dispute with Canada continues. NPR's Fatima Al-Kassab has more.
5: Ontario Premier Doug Ford unveiled the sign saying Canadians would never back down from a bully. In an interview with ABC News, Ford said a trade war with Canada would only cost Americans.
6: A tariff on Canada is nothing more than a tax on American people.
5: Trade talks between the countries collapsed last week, with Trump announcing 50% tariffs on a range of Canadian products, and Canada's Prime Minister Mark Carney vowing to match U.S. tariffs dollar for dollar. Trump suggested the breakdown in talks was behind his decision to rename the lake. Writing on Truth Social, Trump said, quote, Canada has been ripping us off for years, no longer. Fatima Al-Kassab, NPR News.
3: Severe flash flooding in the Grand Canyon closed the Colorado River and forced 60 people to evacuate. Connor Greenwald from member station KJZZ reports.
7: A significant flash flood event near Bright Angel Canyon has destroyed several structures and damaged other infrastructure and utilities. At least 62 people have been evacuated to the South Rim by the Arizona Department of Public Safety and National Park Service, according to a release by NPS. More than 20 people are missing or unaccounted for. Nearly all footbridges crossing Bright Angel Creek were destroyed by the flooding, and most trails are closed. NPS says additional thunderstorms and flooding are possible through Monday. There is no estimated time for reopening, and additional closures may be necessary.
3: Connor Greenwald reporting. 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Closing arguments are expected tomorrow in the trial of Dwayne Davis, accused of orchestrating the shooting of rapper Tupac Shakur nearly 30 years ago. He's accused of getting the gun used to kill Shakur, but he's not accused of shooting the gun. In his 2019 memoir, he said he was in the car that held the gunman that shot and killed the rapper in Las Vegas. Davis has pleaded not guilty to one count of murder with the use of a deadly weapon. Health officials in North Carolina say people may have been exposed to rabies through baby goats at a mobile petting zoo. From member station WUNC, Bradley George reports the infected animals traveled to 10 locations around the state.
8: The goats from Farm Adventures in Iredell County were likely exposed to rabies by a skunk that got into their pen. The petting zoo held mobile events for children and the elderly around the state. It's not clear how many people may have been in contact with the animals, but organizers are trying to notify people who may have handled the baby goats. Human rabies cases are rare. The state health department says none have been reported in North Carolina since 2011. For NPR News, I'm Bradley George in Chapel Hill.
3: Hurricane Carina is churning in the Pacific, and it could become a major storm this week. The National Hurricane Center says the Category 1 storm is far out at sea with maximum sustained winds of 90 miles an hour, and it's not threatening land. It is around 950 miles southwest of Mexico's Baja California Peninsula. I'm Janine Herbst, and you're listening to NPR News from Washington.
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0: Aloha and welcome to HPR Whole Ike. I'm Russell Subiono. Through the years, many beloved and accomplished musicians have passed through the doors at HPR. Sometimes to play concerts in our Atherton Performing Arts Studio, other times for interviews with one of our hosts. On many of those occasions, we captured great stories and unique performances, and we have two for you today from longtime HPR arts and culture reporter, Noe Tanigawa. We share her interview with two members of the Peter Moon Band later in the hour, but we kick off today's show with Noe's 2021 interview with Robert Cozzimero. Today, he's just as well known for being a kumuhula as he is for being a musician, but in the 1970s and 80s, he and his brother Roland formed the Brothers Cozzimero, and they reigned at two of Waikiki's signature music venues, the Monarch Room at the Royal Hawaiian Hotel and the Waikiki Shell. But before the brothers found success as a duo, they were part of a trio known as the Sunday Manoa. That band released a cornerstone album of the era in the 1970s. The record was called Guava Jam. This is the opening track.

0: You know, at first, especially when it comes to the Thunder Manoa, I don't know that we really had an idea of what it was we were doing as much as it was just a lot of fun.
1: Ah.
0: We were having a lot of fun. And then when along came the Renaissance period that happened, like, you know, right around that time, the ending of the 60s into the early 70s, and we were a part of that coming out of now being more proud of who we were as Hawaiians in all different aspects of it.
1: Well, with the Sunday Manoa, that group just busted the whole thing open because you put together so many different strands that became the Renaissance.
0: And Peter had his style and Roland had his style, and then together we kind of like melded it to make it our style at the time, which really had the opportunity to take off and be a part, therefore, of the Renaissance in the latter part of the 70s. And then by the time we started with the Brothers Casimiro, it was a time of reinvention again without us really knowing how we were going to reinvent. And that kind of thing happened as it went along, you know, songs that we were going to do, how we were going to do them. We received a lot of respect and love and honor because of those very formulative years. And Waikiki, no matter where you are in music, especially though in Hawaiian music, it's going to have to take you to the, you know, the palace of Hawaiian music, which would be the Pink Palace on the beach at Waikiki.
1: Well, it's almost fateful because, I mean, you sang Royal Hawaiian Hotel on that first Brothers Casimiro album.

0: started at the Royal in 1982. Started the Brothers Casimiro in 75, so it took us 7 years before we finally got there. And really, we sat down one day and John said, okay, look, this is what's happening. We might have an opportunity to move into the Royal Hawaiian Hotel. And I was like, I don't know if I want to go to the Royal Hawaiian Hotel. And, you know, and so he's...
1: Why?
0: Because it just seems so foreign. It seems so tourist. And we had always been performing for local people. Mm-hmm. And he said, no, you know, people need to know that no matter where they're from, especially from Hawaii, that we can go to Waikiki and feel comfortable about it. And you know, and eventually we learned how. And I must say, it taught me a lot.
1: Yeah. Talk to us about how your repertoire changed, because you went in with this solid repertoire of traditional music.
0: Yes, we did. Yeah.
1: You know.
0: And, you know, in the old Sunday Manoa days, we would start our show off by saying we will not be doing songs like Tiny Bubbles, Pearly Shells, Blue Hawaii, and pretty much all those were staples for the Waikiki area.
1: Yeah.
0: You know, I Want to Go Back to My Little Grass Shack, or Night in You in Blue Hawaii, Thank You, Elvis Presley. Eventually, what happened was, you move into the Royal, you start on what you know is you, and then you realize that you have a different kind of audience, and that, you know, things shift according to how you can make sure that what you're doing is an experience, not only for the audience, but for yourself as well. And so in that way, it exploded a bit more, and it really gave Roland an opportunity to get out there, because he was a rock and roll guy.
1: Yes, exactly.
0: Roland was a rock and roll guy.
1: Look at his albums, right? Pele.
0: Yeah, you know. That Pele album, to this day, I thought it was so genius when he first let go of it. And, you know, he had asked me to be a part of it, and the so-called traditionalist that I was at the time, I was very apprehensive about being a part on that album, too. But in retrospect today...
1: Let's play one thing by him.
0: Sure.
1: What should we play?
0: I think for me, I always go back to Destiny.

0: Corona who were not very happy with what we were doing. Even my own auntie used to scold us. She'd call the radio station and say, who are those kids? And then she'd call my mother to say, what the hell are your kids doing? You know? But again, oh, okay, I know what this is, what I'm trying to get to. My point is the fact that, you know, you choose a career thinking that you've chosen a career. And what we found out after quite a few years at it, I would say about 30 years, what we found out is that it actually chose us. And that with that choice comes a certain obligation to keeping it alive, to keeping the memories of those who supported us all those years alive, to remember what they said, to mention their names, to tell the stories, because otherwise it's real easy to forget. And that's why even like this program is important, Noy, what you're doing. Mm-hmm. You know, I've been teaching halal too, because that's been such a part. In 2025, we'll be 50 years old.
1: It's the going halal?
0: To be the halal. It's going to be our golden anniversary.
1: Oh, gosh. Okay, let's talk about your halal. Oh, my gosh. Because you had this life in Waikiki, and maybe you were considered an upstart by traditionalists at the beginning, but throughout this, you carried a very strong... You were developing a very rooted knowledge through Maiki Ayu and your hula practice.
2: Yes, it was really something that I hadn't expected, but was totally grateful for. And if it really wasn't for Maiki, I would not have any of that to this day. Mm. And one of my biggest supporters besides my kumu was, of course, Lena Alaini Kalama,
1: yeah.
2: You know? And those first group of guys,
1: exactly.
2: 15 years old, listening to me, telling them what to do, and actually doing it.
1: You know, Halauna Kamale.
2: Right. Mikey used to come to some of the practices, and she would say to me, do you have to swear at them like that? And I was like, yeah, I gotta, because they're not going to listen to me. So I've got to do this like that. And that they stuck with me and that they've stayed this long gives me the opportunity to say that I have learned to be a teacher because of my students and because of the people that have helped me.
1: Well, we were looking forward to seeing your halau in 2020.
2: Yes.
1: I mean, you guys were just busting tradition yourselves, because normally you only come to Merry Monarch every 10 years, but
2: right.
1: Hey, 5 years early you were coming.
2: I know. And then COVID came along and said, no. So we're going to go back in 25 to celebrate our 50th year.
1: Okay.
2: Yeah. And then after that, you know, I, like I said, I don't know what I'm going to do just yet.

0: the men of Halau Na Kamale Olililehua, and their kumuhula Robert Casimiro. These men crushed it at the Merry Monarch. They took best overall in 2025. Noi continues her 2021 interview with Robert, talking about the staged extravaganzas at the Waikiki Shell that remain to this day the last word on celebrating May Day in Honolulu. They also discuss the song Kaimana Hila, the transliteration of the English words Diamond Hill, referring to the iconic Leahi, or as it's more widely known, Diamond Head. It's a song Robert and his brother Roland recorded a version of with their mother, Elizabeth Meheula.
1: In the album Waikiki, My Castle by the Sea, you do that amazing song, Kaimana Hila, that just like takes a tour of the coastline. So, you know, can we just look at the song and can we talk about it a little bit more?
2: Yes, like, we can do whatever you wish.
1: Like Ka'alawai.
2: Alawai?
1: Ka'alawai.
2: Ka'alawai.
1: Ka'alawai shores.
2: They could be talking about the Alawai Canal. Yeah. And gaze up at the grandeur of old Diamond Head, so majestic. Unless it is the name, an old name of an area around there, you know, because the rest we know, Iwaho Waikiki, Iwaho Maki.

0: Ailana was an island that used to be in the park before they drained all that water out to make the Alawai and then to make it the park. It used to be all waterways before Kapi'olani Park was.
1: Oh, and the song Maki Ailana is talking about Maki Island, right?
0: The only thing that remains of that island to this day is where the elephants are at the zoo. That was Maki Island right there.
1: And all around it was marshy water.
0: And so people would, row to get out there to Alawai. And Ainahau, of course, was the home of where Princess Kaiulani and her mother and father lived, Archibald Claycorne.

0: Look at your voice to not crack and stuff if your thoughts
1: are... It was always a really lucky thing for me that it stuck with me all those years. And then, of course, eventually I went for private lessons with our dear Neva Rego.
0: Oh.
1: Who was our teacher, both Roland and I, for years. And I was taken there by friends of mine who were already students of her, Kaipo Hale, Suzanne Kaupu, and Les Sabalos. They were all students of Neva. And they were the ones who took me to class there. It helped with my breathing, but it also helped me to sing with the breath in a style called bel canto. So it was pushing it out. And that was really helpful in helping me sing for so many years. It put me over a different level.
0: It said Royal Hawaiian Monarch Room?
1: Yeah, you know, and then to Carnegie Hall to perform there, and then eventually to many different places, you know, around the world too. And so this voice has been very, very kind to me, very kind to me.

0: You know, I love the song Kuhi Old Beach. Yes. Right there where you folks were.
1: I fell in love with the song.
0: I love it.
1: From a long time ago, you know, where the moon shines on the sand. Now, I have to say that, yes, the moon is still there. So too is the sand and Waikiki. But it's different.
0: How so?
1: It's not what this song is talking about. And that was the kind of thing in those days and before our time that would bring people to Hawaii. They would want that romance. They would want that. The Hawaiian word is ho'omeamea. To fantasize that loveliness of on the beach and guys coming in from the surf and the local boys over there playing ukulele, and anybody can join without any kind of fear, or even to know that if you go in that water and something is wrong, at least 10 guys can come out there and help you. You know,
0: right.
1: Not just stand on
0: ten
1: the beach
0: handsome
1: and look at
0: guys.
1: You like, yeah. And most of them were gorgeous brown brothers. You know. And of course, that's not to say that there weren't pretty sisters there either. But yeah, so Kuhio Beach for me made that ho'omeamea-ness happen in my heart.

0: Did we talk about those young years?
1: Yeah. Well, I mean,
0: I was out there having too much fun.
1: I know.
0: We were eating and drinking and ending up at Leaky Leaky Drive-In, you know, with all the other entertainers in the world. Either that or we'd all end up at some Chinese restaurant with Don Ho.
1: Oh, yeah, where? Makali Chop Suey.
0: Girl. You know.
1: Yeah.
0: Don was always at Makali. And he would order like he was expecting people to walk in. So you could, whoever walked in, he'd just sit down and eat.
1: Hey.
0: You know? We were performing here at the Royal, but Loyal was over here across the street. And right next to her was Melvin Lead. And if you went down a little bit further was Nephi Hanneman.
1: Oh,
0: you
1: yeah.
0: keep going, and eventually we're going to meet Gabby them somewhere along the line. And then we all end up at Don Ho's, either in those days, either at Dukanamoku's in the International Marketplace, or then after that he moved to the Hilton Hawaiian Village, the Dome.
1: Yeah.
0: Everybody knew that you're going to end up together, and all these entertainers would end up that we all knew each other. It was just that kind of way.
1: And what a wonderful scene.
0: Yeah, so when the young kids say to me, is it really true that you guys would run across Kalakaua Avenue to go see somebody else? I'd be like, we used to cut our shows short so that we could be there to sing with Loyal Garner at the end of her show. Let me be there in the morning. One of those Hawaiian songs that were adopted, you know. But yeah, and it was that kind of a community that we had, you know. And then Don, you know, to see Don Ho. And Don was all, boy, what a nice. It's hard to talk about Don.
1: Right.
0: You know, he was such a man of many different facets. And it was really difficult sometimes for other people to believe that he was such centered in being local. And we were accused of this too, that we had forgotten where we were from. Okay, Noi, you know I'm from Kalihi. How can you ever forget that you're from Kalihi? That's ridiculous. A pure moron would have to believe that, you know. They're going to Waikiki now. They're not like us anymore, you know. And so we had to fight to do even better, mm-hmm. in order to gain that respect and to gain respect, to let people know that we're local, mm-hmm. and that we embrace it, and that I am so proud. I am so proud to be of this land. I am. I really am.
1: Those May Days, just we're just an all-out thank you.
0: Yeah,
1: I mean, just people.
0: Exactly. You know, I mean, I'm sorry you guys had to pay because we would do this for nothing. But I mean, somebody got to pay for all those millions of flowers that were put on that stage.
1: Exactly.
0: Oh,
1: the
0: my
1: flowers.
0: God. I know. It was ridiculous, you know.
1: So fun. Everybody would try to go early.
0: Yeah, and everybody shares food. I mean, that's the thing that I used to love, right? You could come with nothing and leave so full with change in your pocket.
1: Everybody's wearing lei. Every year was such a major production, like with the laser lights and the, you know, video and whatnot.
0: Yep.
1: You'd expect to see John DeMello come flying by on a wire, you know.
0: Yeah, absolutely. Actually, what he did is he tried to put Ala on that and she refused. So, you know, we're lucky enough just to get her to walk up some stairs, I'll tell you. But, yeah, so for us, Waikiki, you know, from Diamond Head to the Waikiki Shell to the beach itself to all those hotels and all the way out, you know, theaters and opportunities.
1: Is there only one version recorded of Waikiki?
0: By Roland and I, you mean?
1: Uh-huh,
0: yes,
1: yeah.
0: Just that one. Yeah.

0: amazing.
1: It took us a while. You know why? Because I always had this thought that if it's been done classically already, and I mean really, could anyone ever beat Marlene Sly's rendition of Waikiki? But when we were at the Royal, it took on an even more special meaning back in those days.
0: Exactly.
1: And to be able to sing that song and to be, you know, it would look right out on the beach, yeah? Which were most of our friends and family members were on the beach at that second show watching what we were doing. So, yeah, it was always just a special moment every single time. Yeah.

0: 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I'm Russell Subiono. Fans of the Brothers Casimero today can stream their catalog on major platforms or listen to their records or CDs. But those polished recordings cannot convey the sense of the wicked fun of a Brothers Casimero live show. Before we go to break, here's a sample of their white-knuckled version of Waikiki Hula.
1: This is another song called Waikiki, but it is written about a young boy who lives in a district called Kevalo, down where Fisherman's Wharf is today, and the lunch wagons.
2: The lunch wagons.
1: I know, that sure sounds good now, yeah. Mixed plate lodge.
2: Mixed plate lodge.
1: Ooh, with
2: extra macaroni salad.
1: Right on, bro. Ooh. We'll go eat after this show. Anyway.
2: Let's go eat now.
1: Good night, folks.

0: 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He hale lole aloha, e ho'u mai ka'ia'e I ko Hawaii mo'omehu, no hona, a ho'olina, no kanaha kumakahi makahiki a'oe.
1: Sunday night on The Real Deal. 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
3: Welcome back to HPR Hō'ike, featuring a special broadcast of memorable interviews with Hawaii musicians conducted right here in our studios. I'm Russell Subiono. The Peter Moon Band was a major cornerstone of the Hawaiian Renaissance in the 1970s. The band's namesake, multi-instrumentalist and composer Peter Moon, spent years in the Hawaii music scene, performing with Gabby Pahinui, then forming the Sunday Manoa. When the Peter Moon Band released its first album, Tropical Storm, in 1979, it exploded onto the scene. The band was extremely popular and had an unmatched stylistic range, including elements of Hawaiian music, samba, and jazz. Peter Moon passed away in 2018. In 2021, longtime HPR arts and culture reporter Noe Tanigawa brought Peter Moon Band members Bobby Hall and Mark Yim into our studio to reminisce about the music and the times.
4: So, I mean, it's very hard to talk about that time and that genre without giving, you know, credit to Peter. You know, Peter, to me, was, well, still is to me, a musical genius on the local level.
5: Peter Moon.
4: I mean, from the time that he started playing with the, you know, the Pahinuis and the Kalimas on the early Sunday Manoa days, till he transitioned to Robert and Roland, till he transitioned to the Peter Moon Band, he had this concept for Hawaiian music, giving it the necessary respect that it has, you know, through history, but just cranking it up just enough to get more listeners and more people to feel the music, not just hear it. When he recorded Pandanus, that's basically a Peter composition from start to finish. You know, when we went into the studio, and Mark knows this, this was an annual event for the Peter Moon Band, you know, while we were performing. Every December, every January, we're rehearsing for another album. We've been blessed by having good writers, you know, write for the Peter Moon Band.
1: Yep.
4: Leo Wakana, Patrick Downs.
5: Right.
4: You know, Peter's a writer. Larry, who translates, you know,
1: sure, the Larry Chumura. Yeah.
4: So we've had a good basis to work from every year, and the formula worked, so we kept doing it. But Peter would always come up with an instrumental piece every year. And the year that he, you know, came up with Pandanus, that's all him. That's just him, you know, playing up in Manoa, probably thinking about it at Manoa Pool while he's getting all sunburned every day, you know, coming up with the right chords and stuff. Brings a basic song to rehearsal, and then you get the rest of the three of us or four of us just salt, pepper, you know, ketchup, whatever, and just turn it into, you know, what you hear.
5: It just captured such a vibe. You know, tell me, Bobby, when did you first hear Peter's action that he put on music, you know?
4: So what set the light bulb on for me was the Sons of Hawaii.
5: Okay.
4: Was the, you know, Sons of Hawaii,
5: yep,
4: album with Gabby and Mo and Eddie and Joe and Feet.
5: Mm-hmm.
4: That was just like, wow. You know, wow, I heard Hawaiian music before from my mom's time, but what is this? You know, so that excited me. And from there, the interest grew, and here's this other, you know, Sunday Manoa group with Bibi Kalima, you know, and Siro Pahinui, who was like 18 at the time.
1: Mm-hmm.
4: Who's these guys? And who's this guy with ponytail? You know, I'm kind of listening and said, wow, this is interesting. And then they come up with, you know, like Guava Jam.
1: Guava Jam.
4: Yeah.
5: Yes, Guava Jam.
4: Right?
1: There were three iterations of the Sunday Manoa. So Peter started out, like Bob said, with Bibi Kalima, Siro Pahinui, who was right out of high school.
4: And I think Palani too, yeah.
1: Yep, and actually lit up Palani Vaughn,
6: Palani Vaughn's first album was with Peter. Meet Palani Vaughn and the Sunny Manoa.
4: Yeah, and I don't know if this is in the correct order, but Blah and, you know, also played with Peter as part of the Sunday Manoa.
6: Yes.
4: Blah Payanui. So, you know, these guys,
6: like,
4: wow.
5: Oh, man.
4: Just wow.
5: Yeah. Where would they play? Yeah. Would they play live in
6: there
5: town?
6: There were always clubs.
5: Where?
6: All over. Yoko's.
4: They did a lot of stuff on the Windward side.
6: Yep.
4: You know,
6: Shipper's
4: close to home, yeah.
6: Honey's
4: before.
5: Yeah.
4: Honey's from Don's.
6: Yeah.
4: Yeah. Yeah. They're all gone now.
5: Yeah. Where were they? Kaneohe Town? Kailua?
4: Kaneohe Town.
6: Yeah, Kaneohe Town. Both Kailua Town had places too, but
4: had a couple places,
6: they all disappeared.
4: Yeah. And, you know,
5: how about here in town? Like,
4: yeah, probably
5: Kalakaua
4: a few
5: had
4: town.
5: A couple.
6: Oh, yeah, there were
4: Kali. Get the small places, like, you know, you remember Auntie Gino used to play on, was that Bethel Street or downtown right across Hawaii Tierra?
6: In the early 70s and 60s, as most people our age remember, there were showrooms, you know, in Waikiki. Bars everywhere.
5: In bars in Waikiki?
6: Bars in Waikiki, bars in Kalihi. Had tons of bars in Kalihi.
4: I don't know if I was a nightclub person. You know, they had like Ranch House, Aina Haina had music.
6: Yep.
4: The Stein, New Valley had music.
5: Oh my gosh.
4: You know, so, and all these places where you could play. But really, I had opportunity to hear the music in the yard, in Pop's yard. Because, you know, I had close friends in Waimanalo who lived just like right there. And before I even knew I was going to be playing music, I became friends with the family, you know, and not so much Peter because, you know, he's like this, yeah, in our book.
5: But
4: for me, oh, that's Peter. I'm sure, you know, entertainers our age probably have the same story. You know, music was all around. It wasn't, you know, just, you know, Waikiki or any place else, at least the type of music, local music that we like to, you know, hear. And you just, you know, it was there. You know, whatever concerts was going on, whatever backyard stuff, I mean, there was a whole series of fundraisers and concerts going on in Waihole Valley at the time.
5: Oh,
4: you know, and you see all the brothers, all the local musicians over there on a concert setting, you know, so you could get the
6: that's
4: music
6: true.
4: There.
6: Yep.
4: You could get the music out there.
6: What was it, the Crater Festival? Oh. Right,
4: Creative Festival. Yeah,
6: that was the other one too. For years and years, that's how I was told by our sound man. That was how these two guys, Henry and Cecilio, were discovered on the side stage, not the main stage.
5: So, oh, you mean? You know. So you're saying at that time, Cecilio and Capona were just a local act on a side stage.
6: Yep.
5: And then,
6: as was Kalapana, you know, as was Batdorf and Rodney, Sea Wind, all these guys. Yeah, everybody was hoping to hit. Hit some, you know,
4: the
6: somewhere.
4: Big stage with Carlos.
6: Yep, exactly. You know,
4: that Tower of Power.
6: Yeah. Yep, exactly. War, you know.
5: You're describing the music that was going on in mainstream when all this great local music was happening.
4: And
5: too.
4: I think the mainstream music helped influence the local music because, you know, I'm from a time where, you know, music is the three chords, that's what our parents, you know, taught us to play. But then, you know, when Peter, you know, Sunday Manoa, even the Painuis, when they started to play the same song, you know, with different, more current chords, it became different. You know, Blah, Martin, Cyril. I mean, their influence on Pop's music is that they brought in the Beatles. The licks,
6: yeah, absolutely.
4: The runs, you know, the some of the arrangements is Beatles arrangements.
6: Yeah. Uh-huh.
4: Because that's what
6: and that, and the driving rhythm.
4: Yeah.
6: So if you listen to Pop's later recordings, you can hear that the chunking rhythm that drives through.
5: And like what? Give me an example of a song.
6: Le Nani, the song. Oh, hey, Le Oi, Ku Le Nani.
5: Oh, yeah.

0: was certainly influenced by his sons, you know. And, Peter, I had asked Peter one time, we got to spend a lot of time together, all of us, but I was the young kid in the group at the time, so I was the roadie.
1: Mark, get him.
0: I see you guys, you know, these guys always had golf or they had friends, and they're going to, hey, Yim got it, you know, yeah, I guess so, you know. So I spent a lot of time with Peter, and I asked him, I said, oh, so did Gabby teach me? He said, Gabby, he would look at me and tell me, stop it, you know. And you just stop, you know. You know. Why are you doing that, you know? Don't do that.
1: But, you know, again, I would say that the music of the current time, you know, helped to shape and influence the musicians back then.
0: Yeah.
1: So it became what people called back then contemporary Hawaiian music. Mm-hmm. Yeah? And then, you know, Peter, you know, I think he took up music in school, or he just trained in doing classical, or just the structure of music. So when he applied, you know, just ukulele, it was based on music theory, music structure, not just Beach Boy, four chords,
0: right.
1: I won't sing to you, you know, kind of stuff. Yeah, there was some thought behind that.
0: Yeah.
1: So it was technical for him, but it just magic, you know, just magic how it comes out.
0: Right.
1: So going back to Pandanus, you know, we heard that, it's like, wow, how you keep up with that? It seems so simple.
0: Exactly.
1: But it's contagious, you know, it just sticks. The hook line just sticks, you know. Mm. Peter liked to, when he performed music or when recorded music, he likes to fill up the song. You know, and by that I mean, you know, instead of just, and I'll sing it out, the Pandanus, na na na na na na na na na na.
2: Yeah.
1: Everybody else would just play that. But he always played like a response or an answer.
0: Correct.
1: Na na na na na na na na na na na na na na na na na na na na na na na na na na na na na na na na na na na na na na na na na na na na na na na na na na na na na na na na na na na na na na na na na na na na na na na na na na na na na na na na na na na na na na na na na na na na na na na na na na na na na na na na na na na na na na na na na na na na na na na na na na na na na na na na na na na na na na na na na na na na na na na na na na na na na na na na na na na na na na na na na na na na na na na na na na na na na na na na na na na na na na na na na na na na na na na na na na na na na na na na 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

0: Yeah, so we would call it the backfill. 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
1: Yeah. And even the chord changes, you know, simple chord changes most guys would do. Mm-hmm. But somehow, you know, between this chord and this chord, Peter squeezes in like four more chords. And just like what Jake does now, right?

0: sound so effortless when you're hearing it, but there's four chords in between that normal stuff that we would do, and it's just, you know, people don't really, you know, it sounds so fluid, you kind of just, eh, just passing, but no.
1: So clean.
2: Yep.
0: So technical, and, you know, and it's an honor, you know, for both of us that our music is still being played today, you know, multiple years after it was, you know, recorded.
1: Yeah. And it sounds fresh. How do you do that, right?
0: I don't know. I think, you know, time rewards good stuff, I like to think, you know. I'd like to think that the effort and amount of time that we put in the studio, because that was torture for us. I mean,
2: yep.
0: You come Christmas time, you give your family presents, and then you kiss them goodbye.
2: Exactly.
0: You tell them, I see you in February, because we're going to be recording.
2: I thought, you know, and I thought he was joking, and nope. You know, my wife was hot by the first year I joined the band, and sure, true that, Christmas time, after Christmas, you know, okay, rehearsals. Since rehearsals were piled right into the studio every, and because he and I worked during, March and 2 worked during the day, we'd have to record at night after working all day. So what would it be, about 5-6 o'clock to midnight every night?
0: Easy.
2: Yeah.
0: For a solid month. Yeah. And, you know, the technology back then was different than what we have now.
2: Correct. No digital.
0: No digital.
2: Yep.
1: Real to real.
2: Real to real. Cut.
0: You had to sing on pitch.
2: Yep.
0: You know, you couldn't use something to autocorrect and move your flat tones up.
1: Oh, my.
0: Like
2: nothing.
0: People do now.
2: Yeah. It's wrong. Take it again.
1: Oh, boy. You know, yeah. Take it again. Slice. Yep. Physically tape it together.
2: They had the splicer machine right there. Right there. There was a splicer, you know.
1: Well, I was wondering what you guys decided to do when you put the reunion band together. I mean, you know, you had something in mind behind that.
0: I think... we call it the reunion band.
1: Is that what you call it? 2019, right?
0: You know, there's a lot of people, fans from the time, that still remembers that music and still wants to hear that music. There's still an interest in it. So when we can, we try to play it. And for the four of us, and right now that's myself, Mark, Dwight Kanai, and Ocean Kawili.
1: Oh, I just admire those
0: guys. And sometimes
1: if
0: Ocean, you know, because he's still a fire captain working for HFD, if you kind of make him, then Kimo Bell jumps in, you know. So there's still opportunities for us to try to recreate what we can.
1: Uh-huh.
0: It's not a perfect match, you know, on what we did before. I don't know anybody other than maybe Peter Jr. that can play like Peter.
1: Oh, really? You know? Can he?
2: He's very talented. Yeah.
1: Does he play around?
2: He was actually on tour for a long time with Cyril when Cyril was doing concerts. You know, sadly, Cyril passed away as well. Uh-huh. You know, in fact, all three of the Pahinui brothers, and Martin's birthday actually was yesterday. Happy birthday, Gramps.
0: Happy birthday.
2: Mm. Yeah.
0: But you know, I don't know anybody that can do what Peter does. You know, a lot of guys can copy him technically, but he can create stuff. He can make things out of nothing. And, you know, that's just Peter.
1: Did you ever get an inkling of where he got it, how that happened?
0: You know, I don't know. After a while, I just don't want to ask. You know, I'm a partner / fan. Where did he get it from? I think he's always had an interest in music. And I think he always tried to evolve music. You know, from where it was, take it up another notch with respect, take it up another notch with respect, and, you know, keep trying to, you know, explore different music genres, try to tie it in with a local flavor. All of our recordings, we had a mixture of straight Hawaiian, contemporary, ballads.
1: Latin.
0: Peter had a driving theme, slack key X. You know, slack key samba, slack key boogie woogie, slack key samba, slack key, you know, whatever.
1: Right.

0: always had something like that. We had a Leo, you know, composition, which was usually a driving song, and, you know, and then, yeah, you just turn it over to Martin. You know, I don't know anybody who can sing till today like Martin. I mean, till today. So when we first recorded as the Peter Moon Band, it was just myself, Peter, and Randy Lorenzo.
1: Great, great.
0: And this
1: player,
0: was from
1: player.
0: from 1979 when I got a call from Peter.
2: Oh,
0: and
2: gosh.
0: He asked, you know, because I wasn't playing music actively at that time. I was working for the state full time. He asked if I wanted to join the band. And let me think now. Okay. Little did I know that what we were going to attempt to do was all in Peter's head right now. So as we got together, you know, Peter's, you know, vision was for, you know, double licks guitars, aggressive music, you know, with Hawaiian flavor. He wanted to explore, you know, multiple harmonies on traditional Hawaiian songs. You know, he wanted to, you know, drive a song like Kaulana Napua to the point where it was almost sacrilegious.
2: When I think what you folks did to Kaulana Napua, which always was kind of a singer-songwriter little four-square, you know, strummy thing prior to what you folks, how you folks played it.
1: Correct.
0: So one of the Kanikapila events that was held up at the university, and Peter was basically the promoter and creator of that.
1: Yep.
0: He brought in a group of dancers from Rarotonga, and they, you know, out of respect for the Hawaiian culture, they did chant Kaulana Napua, completely their style. A little bit more drums, a little bit more aggressive, but with respect. So that one, the light bulb went on for Peter. From there, you know, we worked on this arrangement of Kaulana Napua with double licks, aggressive, driving the emotions out there. You know, we know the Queen wrote this song, but this song tells a story about something that everybody got to be... That
1: was, Bob, that was upset about.
0: Okay, I'm sorry.
2: It just cut through.
1: Oh.
0: So, true story. You know, we played it back, and, you know, guys was looking at us like, uh-oh.
1: Yeah.
0: You guys did something sacrilegious. I mean, we had that reaction.
2: Yeah. Uh-huh.
0: We were trying to find female voices to be background singers, you know, on the album, on that song. But nobody wanted to do it because they just felt that, no, that's not what you're
1: supposed
0: to do.
1: Over the line.
0: Yeah, you guys crossed the line.
1: Yeah.
0: You guys crossed the line. So me and Randy just had to, you know, tighten up and do the girls' parts, which we did, you know, we did.
1: And at that time, too, for those who remember, you know, Kawena Pukui and Dorothy Gillette, all of those in the field, Martha Kiaha, in the music field and the Hawaiian language field, were still very prevalent were very, very taken aback by, you know,
2: by
1: why,
2: this version?
1: Yeah, why are you young kids doing that to us, you know? Peter came back and said, isn't this a song of protest? Isn't this what it's about? Yeah, but, you know, that's not how, we don't just come out and do it like.
0: So we tried to stand behind our Larry Kimura intro.
1: Because
0: Larry,
1: you know,
0: puts in a whole story up front.
1: Yes.
0: So, okay, if Larry's up front, we should be all protected.
1: Yeah.
2: Did it work?
0: I guess in hindsight, yes, it did.
1: Yeah. Our problem was that everyone was all so young, you know, and progressive and you know, animated, yeah, which stirred the pot of our traditional Hawaiian kupuna at that time, you know. But meantime, it woke up the young ones like my generation at that time, who were still teenagers, and like, wow, this is incredible. This is what Hawaiian music can be.

0: That was singer-guitarist Mark Yim and singer-guitarist Bobby Hall, members of the Peter Moon Band, talking with former HPR reporter Noi Tanigawa back in 2021. You're listening to HPR Hō'ike. I'm Russell Subiono. Coming up after the break, Mark Yim and Bobby Hall tell us what it was really like in the band and a secret behind their sound. Stay tuned.
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0: Welcome back to HPR Hō'ike, featuring a special broadcast of memorable interviews with Hawaii musicians conducted right here in our studios. I'm Russell Subiono. The Peter Moon Band ripped the blinders off our eyes with their first release, Tropical Storm, in 1979. And while multi-instrumentalist and composer Peter Moon was the leader, the rest of the band evolved over time. Singer-guitarist Bobby Hall was on the first album. Let's jump back into former HPR reporter Noi Tanigawa's 2021 interview with Hall and singer-guitarist Mark Yim.
5: Mostly all of the harmony vocals were Bob, and the lead vocals were either Randy or Bob.
6: Mm-hmm. So here's the problem. The album, you know, wins five vocals.
5: Right.
6: Okay, how are we going to do this live?
5: Right. Sells an incredible amount, like 100,000 units, you know.
6: How are we going to do this live, guys?
7: Because that was a crazy album when it came out.
5: Everybody had it on cassette or
7: vinyl. It was like a hurricane that happened.
5: They had to convert it to a band, you know, and take it on the road.
6: Then we had to go find guys to help us do it live.
5: So. Yep. So I was a freshman in college. They were doing the college circuit around Oahu, and then Outer Island Circuit, sold out. Every show sold out. And it was five of you, I believe, right?
6: We added Cyril.
5: Yep.
6: Pahinoi. And then Randy brought in his good friend from Country Comfort, Steve Wooford.
5: Yes.
7: Oh.
6: Steve came in to play bass. But his style of playing bass is rock and roll. You know, like Hawaiian, what is that? So that added another dimension to us. Because when he's playing standard Hawaiian songs, it's with a rock and roll intention.
5: Push. Yep. Yep.
6: We were a weekend band, you know, Friday, Saturday, special shows.
5: Everyone had day jobs as well.
7: Of course. But Peter didn't. I mean, was that enough for
5: Peter? That was his full-time.
6: Yeah, well, just trying to, you know, organize us four monkeys was a full-time job, right?
7: In itself. Perfect then.
5: He was a great businessman as well.
6: Very good businessman.
5: Yep, great businessman. I mean,
6: to the extreme. Yeah, he was very good. Tell us, you know, what to wear, where to be, what time to be on the plane and everything. He's laid out our itinerary so you know when you had to breathe. I mean, I make fun of it, but it helped. We never have to think about that.
5: Yep.
6: We just was there for play.
5: Absolutely structured all the way through. It's serious. I mean, the schedule was down to, you know, 8:55. Meet in the lobby. You know, here's the uniform, 32 blue, which meant the number 32 shirt and blue slacks, you know.
6: And all of us, you know, I mean, we joked about it. Oh, man, geez. But we never had to think about it. We could just come and play. To me, Peter, who's basically the glue for all of this, he knew what he was doing. Learning and playing with Pops Gabby, Ata Isaacs, and Waimanalo, he knew what he was doing when he was with the Pioneers, the early Sunday Manoa days. He knew what he was doing with Robert and Roland. Every one of his different groups or genres achieved a specific purpose, you know. And when he put together the Peter Moon Band, it was to just go this way.
7: You mean out in all directions?
6: Any direction you like, you know. And smart enough to know who to bring into the band, who would cover all these pieces, you know, and help him finish that painting. I remember we were doing a poolside event. We were background music for some rich person. This is during the day now. Everybody kind of swimming, drinking, and we, Peter Moon Band, playing in the background. So Peter just was kind of like very casual, just kind of coasting. So he didn't open up his guitar case. He played the whole set just with his ukulele. Played the same stuff. But he would normally play on guitar. He's playing them with the ukulele.
7: Okay.
6: And we're like, okay, well, you know, yeah, no, you don't need to play guitar. Just play what you like because you're the boss. Yeah, still sound the same.
5: So, Noe, talking about that, I remember our setup for Peter because I always had to set Peter's instruments for him on stage. So he had an ukulele identical to Bob's and three guitars. And one was tuned slack key to the C6 tuning. One was tuned to the Wahine Taro Patch A tuning. And then one was standard tuning. And there was always a spare guitar because, by and large, we would always break strings on stage. And we play medium gauge strings, which to most guitar players are heavy gauge. You know, they usually play light gauge.
6: Industrial
5: strings. Very structured. The whole band was very structured environment for all of us.
7: Do you think it really did achieve the sound he was going for?
5: Oh, yeah.
6: Yeah.
5: Oh, yeah. Yeah. You know, because if it didn't, we'd do it again.
7: Okay.
5: And change it, you know.
6: You know, we've been on stage with Peter. We've been in the rehearsals at his house. You know when there's satisfaction. You can see it. You know, he just kind of like, yep, that's what we're doing. You know, and he just, okay.
5: So while he was teaching and he wasn't touring anymore, I shared this with Bob, you know, I had the opportunity of going over to the house. He called me up, Yim. And none of us had first names, you know.
7: Okay.
5: Hall and Pa Inouye are going to come over, you know, go pick up macaroni salad, you know. And I got to know him really well before he got ill. And he shared a lot of interesting backstories with me, you know. But very fortunate, you know. And now I feel that I'm in the position to pass it on to the next generation and the generation beyond that, you know.
7: What would you pass on?
5: One of the hallmarks of the Peter Moon Band that a lot of people don't know is that Peter did not like what they call bar chords. And bar chords where you hold the whole neck of the guitar with one finger.
7: Sure.
5: And then form different, uh-huh. But it kind of is more muffled sound. He didn't like that. One of the hallmarks was open chording. Mm-hmm. It's where you hear the guitars ring all the time. They ring out.
7: Why it's so crisp.
5: Yes. Sometimes I would sneak and play a bar chord and face away from him, but he'd hear it.
7: It's a muffle.
5: What are you doing? You know.
6: Well, and to their credit, the musicians could play that.
7: Yeah.
6: You know, Cyril used to, you know, play standard stuff with slack
5: key.
6: You know.
7: Whoa.
6: And, you know, and Dwight can do anything.
5: Yes.
6: Steve is like machines.
5: Yep.
6: My brother Steve, they're like machines. They can just, you know, and Randy, sometimes I think he gets bored just playing good stuff on his guitar. So suffice it to say, I had the best seat in the house playing with these guys. One thing that's interesting for me, because I talked to Dwight about it, you know, and Dwight, as Mark referenced before, he's a hammer. He's a hired gun. He's good at everything, you know, playing Hawaiian music. But he himself told me of all the music that he played, he doesn't get a chance to play Peter music, which is the music that the Peter Moon Band play.
7: What kind of music is that?
6: No, which is the more, you know, contemporary, yep, aggressive, rock and roll, borderline, you know, offensive, yep, kind of stuff. Yeah, because if you listen to the music nowadays, there's a lot of traditional type, which is good. And a lot of vocal harmonies, a lot of simpler music. And then, you know, there's stuff that, I don't know, I just, you know, the three-chord, four-chord, semi-reggae music, there's a lot of that going on. Not too many guys have, you know, tried to or can play what we used to play,
5: yeah,
6: as a band.
5: And it's very specific. Every song was an arrangement. Nothing was just pick up and go. You know, every song had an arrangement, every song had an intro, every song had a tag ending specific to that song.
6: You know, just having the opportunity to play with these guys, you know, I consider myself lucky. And when you look back, I hear myself the music we're playing in the airport, I hear it on radio, I hear it on commercial, you know, it's like, but it's still there. It's still being played. I remember, you know, certain songs, certain venues, certain times where Cyril did this, and I was there to hear Cyril do that. Or when Mark